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0: 88.3 WVCR-FM, Loudonville, Albany. The opinions expressed on this program are of the host and their guests and do not necessarily reflect the opinions of WVCR, its management, Siena University, and its Board of Trustees.
1: All right, and welcome back to WVCR 88.3 State. I'm Justin Penny, as always, and with me tonight, we have a very special guest, Jerry Diefendorf. So, Jerry, thank you for being with us.
2: You're very welcome.
1: So, Jerry, why don't you start us off by telling us a little bit about yourself?
2: Well, I most recently retired from the New York State Department of Health. I was in administration 25 years. Before that, I was a chemist at Albany Med. Before that, I taught math. Today, I teach entomology during the summers. It's been a long-time passion of mine. I go to the tropics whenever I can to study insects, especially moths. I got three boys, six grandkids, like to be a part of their lives. They're all still local. I'm involved with a number of community organizations, especially Masonic organizations. That keeps me pretty busy.
1: Yeah. And so, I mean, I know especially, I mean, you obviously are into a lot, especially they never really had somebody tell me they were into entomology before. So that's the first for me. But, I mean, obviously a lot of people like to do a lot of different things with animals or insects. Obviously, today I'm here to talk to you a bit more about the Masonic ones, like the Shriners and everything.
2: I understand.
1: And the other organizations. So why don't you start us off by telling us a little bit about like who the Shriners are and what you do?
2: Well, the Shriners are the biggest and oldest philanthropic fraternity in the world. In any recognizable form, they started a little after 1700. They draw a lot of their traditions from biblical times, the real stonemasons, and today we don't practice stone masonry, but we use the principles of that they use to build lives rather than cathedrals and so on. The Masonic organizations are all around the world. For instance, in Albany, there's six lodges that meet in a building on Lodge Street, one of the first buildings in Albany. I first got involved with masonry because I like history, and many of our founding fathers were Masons, so it seemed like a natural step for me to get involved with masonry. And after I'd been in masonry for a while, I was introduced to the Shriners hospitals that take care of kids. And the more I learned about them, the more I wanted to be a part of that also. That's just another Masonic organization. To be a Mason, you need to be a man of good reputation and at least 18 years old. So,
1: Yeah, so I mean, like a lot of people know Shriners just for the hospitals. Obviously, they've seen the commercials and all the other stuff. Does Shriners just do the hospitals for people who don't know, or is there more to them?
2: Well, our facility used to be a hospital, and because of advancements in treatment of different conditions, we now are a clinic, an outpatient clinic. Any of our patients that require overnight stays, we have agreements with local hospitals to take care of the kids, followed by our staff. So we provide a whole myriad of outpatient care, orthopedics, cleft lip and palate, and a number of spinal care and so on.
1: Nice. Okay. Yeah. And so obviously through this, I mean, because like you said, it's a clinic. How does this impact the families who are in it? Is it just mainly like it's free of charge? But like some clinics are, is there a charge?
2: How does it work for you guys? Not free of charge. Nothing's free.
1: And yeah.
2: What we do, the way that it should be phrased is that it's we treat provide the medical care regardless of the family's ability to pay, and whether or not they have insurance. We'll take insurance if they have it. The families will pay us if they can. If they can't, then we write it off. I mean, you've all seen the little funny cars and parades, and some of the Masons are dressed up as clowns and so on to advertise what we do for the Shriners, for the kids. And it's all about the kids. We do outreach clinics in countries all over the world, and if we find a patient that needs our specialized care, we'll bring them to the United States. Put their families up while they're being treated, and then pay for their transportation home. We provide all that. Okay. And again, it's regardless of the family's ability to pay.
1: Yeah, yeah. And so with this, I mean, obviously, it's a lot that people know just with the hospitals. But I mean, obviously, people don't tend to really think that like Shriners and Masons are the same thing. Or they're from the Scottish Rite. So well, where are those? History,
2: as I say, it's hundreds of years old. And you can be all Shriners are Masons, but all Masons are not Shriners. It's an organization within made up of Masons. About the 1900 or a little before. A group of Masons got together and they said, well, we want an organization, a Masonic organization that's more dedicated to having fun. And they created Shrinedom and patterned it after Middle Eastern traditions. And, you know, they wear fezes and so on. And after a couple decades of having fun, they decided they wanted to put their talents to good use and raise money to take care of kids in hospitals. And that went on for a while, but then they decided that, well, maybe we should run the hospital. And so they created a hospital. The first one was in Freeport just a little over 100 years ago. The nearest shrine facility to here in the Capital District in New York is in Springfield. That's where I'm on the board. And they were started just about 4 years after the first one. So we're one of the oldest facilities in the system in Springfield.
1: Okay. Because I didn't really realize. Like, obviously, everybody knows the Fez. And whenever somebody sees the Fez in, like, the United States, so I was thinking, like, oh, the Shriners. So I remember we went to go see Rocky Horror Picture Show one time at the Palace Theater in Albany, and my boss for the radio station, this is one of my many hats that I wear, so I have multiple bosses, Darren came in, he's like, yeah, I got this fez, and he's like so excited he works, obviously I don't know if you've ever been there, it's crazy, everybody dresses up, and he's like costumes and everything else, and Darren's I got this fez.
2: We do have fun, but we also take care of kids, and that's it's that combination that draws people to the shrine and masonry in general. Masonry gives away millions of dollars every year to philanthropic endeavors. A lot of it is behind the scenes. We don't really advertise or take credit for a lot of what we do.
1: Yeah. And now I kind of want to ask, because this is a Catholic radio station, so I kind of do want to ask a question about Catholicism and Masonry, because I know it's kind of a touchy subject for a lot of people, but because I know that like the Knights of Columbus were somewhat started in response to the Masons in some ways, but
2: it was,
1: yeah. So how does that kind of go today with like the relationship between Catholicism and Christianity, like Masonry in your purview as somebody from the Masonic world?
2: Be a Freemason. As I said, you have to believe in God and be a man in good standing. We do background checks and make sure it's a good fit in both directions. There was one of the popes, this is quite a while ago, decided he observed that there shouldn't be any secrets between the parishioners and the priest, and some of our means of recognition, our passwords, signs, handshakes, and so on, we take an oath not to share them with non-Masons. And that became an issue with that Pope. And some of the Masons wanted to stay Masons, and they created the Knights of Columbus, which apparently don't have those kind of secret means of recognition. There's not really isn't much, if anything, that's truly secret with Freemasonry. I mean, go on the internet and look up everything.
1: Yeah, the secret societies thing there, buddy.
2: Yeah, we're not a secret society.
1: Yeah, I mean, there's the whole, everybody likes to think that, like, there's some conspiracy theorists who, like, think that the Freemasons, like, are a secret world running organization, even though it's that, like, I think the last president to be a Freemason was Ford. Was it Ford?
2: Yeah, I believe so, yes.
1: Yeah, and so
2: Truman was a Grand Master, but and a lot of our founding fathers were Grand Masters in Washington and so on.
1: Like a 33rd degree, right? It's the 33rd degree.
2: Well, that's when you're getting into one of the organizations, one of the, like a family tree of that's Scottish Rite. There's also York Rite. And each of them have offshoot bodies, and Scottish Rite has 33 degrees. Just regular Freemasons, it's really only 3 degrees. You've heard the expression being given a third degree. Well, that's where that comes from.
1: Okay. Yeah, because like with Knights of Columbus, now I'm a Knight of Columbus, but I'm only a third degree knight. There's 4 degrees. You used to be able, you had to do them like over like a year or whatever. Now, your first 3 degrees are done when you join.
2: Uh-huh.
1: And then your 4th degree is done separately. There isn't really much secretive, although just like once the meeting starts, only the men in the group can be there, although there is a women's auxiliary and stuff like that. It's not really a secret thing. It's mainly just like charity arm of the church or whatever that pretty much just raise money and just give away everything that we get. And so it's a Catholic Masonic thing in some ways, even though some people might get mad at me for saying that. But
2: you're right. It was where the Catholic Masons went to stay in Masonry to some extent.
1: Yeah. Yeah,
2: I'm sure. I've never been to one of their meetings, so I can't really attest firsthand knowledge. But I suspect that they're very similar, except for those means of recognition that I mentioned.
1: Yeah, yeah. And so I want to ask you about something you said earlier, that they do a lot of, for the Shriners especially, a lot of Middle Eastern influences, like as you pointed out, the Fez. Why Middle Eastern influences? Like, what led to
2: The guys that originally organized it just before 1900? They were just goofing around, and they got into that. I who knows? So I think it was somebody was in Europe, and there were some organizations that were using that kind of clowning around with some of those fezzes and Middle Eastern uniforms, and they thought it was kind of cool and a little bit funny. And they just adopted it, and it became a symbol. And it's very widely recognized.
1: Yeah, like I said, everybody in the United States now, if they see a fez, they almost instantaneously go to Shriners.
2: The Shrine is set up in multiple layers of organizations. We have a Shrine International that's located in Tampa, Florida, that oversees the 22 odd major facilities in North America, and that includes Canada and Mexico, obviously. And each facility has its own board of directors and runs, you know, does the overall quality assurance, setting standards, and so on and so forth, and leaving the day-to-day operations to our very talented staff.
1: Yeah. And I mean, one thing, I mean, I probably hear somebody just probably saying on radio land there is, can you give us like some examples of stories? I mean, I know you overglossed it, of just like some of the work that you guys have done in these vicinities.
2: Well, just with the hospital, well, clinic now, I'm very much involved with the transportation. We have a van. We bought a van, and if somebody has a family has a patient that has an appointment, needs treatment, we'll pick them up and drive them there. I'm one of the drivers, and we wait there while they're being treated, and then take them home. It's things like that that are, you know, this kind of done behind the scenes. Nobody really sees it, or we're not looking for recognition for doing it.
1: Yeah, I mean, it's, yeah, because when people think about, it's funny you bring up that, not really funny, but it's interesting you bring up that, because people, when they think about, whether it be clinics or anything medical, they only just think about, like, these stories, like, oh, brought this patient to, like, walk in after fixing the vertebrae or whatever. They tend to forget all the other work that goes into it, like transportation and other things when it comes to running these types of places.
2: Yeah, we have a patient demonstration at each board meeting, and the last one, we had a family that came in with their, the baby had hip dysplasia, and we've developed different mechanisms to treat them, to get the ball and socket in the hip is just out of place, and it has to be put back into place, and it takes time, and they can be 100% as long as it's done when they're young, very young. And the spinal care, brittle bone disease, you've probably seen that kid Alex, who's now in his 30s. He's a sports announcer, but he had brittle bone disease and treated it at Shriners. He's been one of our spokespeople. We've developed a new program, putting helmets on kids that have their skulls can sometimes be misshapen during the birth process, and the helmet will round out their skulls so that they're never misshapen. Just little things like that. We send staff members to local sports games at high schools and so on. If somebody has an injury, we can those people can triage them and get them an appointment to be seen. You know, sprains, it could be a break, it could be any number of things. But so that kind of community service and outreach, that's you know, again, we're it's regardless of the ability to pay, and it's, we just take care of the kids.
1: Yeah. And so I got one question I want to ask you, though. It's about something you said when I asked you, tell me about yourself earlier. I know it's a little bit of a tangent or digression, but what got you into moths and what interests you about moths?
2: Yeah, some people know me as an entomologist. Other people know me through different Masonic organizations and different other things that I'm involved with. But you know, little kids chase anything that creeps, crawls, or flitters, and I just never grew up. I don't recommend it. And it just evolved into a lifelong passion. And now that I'm retired, I can spend more time on it.
1: Yeah.
2: Because, you know, insects are so diverse. I found out that I couldn't study just insects. They're just too many. And so I started to, well, I kind of like butterflies, and moths are butterflies that fly at night effectively. And I was studying moths and butterflies, and I found out that there's just too many of them. And so I studied, so I decided to more focus on moths that are easier to catch. You got passive traps, so you can catch a whole bunch of them and see what you got in the morning. Didn't have to run around like a nut with a butterfly net. And I found out that there're just so many moths. And so I really only study a couple families of moths. And when they came out with the vanity plates, if you see somebody riding around with the MOTH license plate, you can wave to me.
1: So what's your favorite type of moth then?
2: Oh, I like the big silk moths. They only fly in the spring. They have a wingspread of about 6 inches. A bug that big, interesting thing about them is that they don't even have a mouth part. They only feed as caterpillars during the summer. They hatch out in the spring coming out of their cocoons that they spend the winter in and mate and starve to death effectively.
1: Okay.
2: There are some moths that do feed, but a fair amount of them don't. And their impact, the biggest part of their life is as a caterpillar. And a lot of people see the caterpillars, and unless you raise them and overwinter them and watch them come out in the spring, to see the connection between a caterpillar and a moth or butterfly is, it's kind of like opening a Christmas present. You never know what you're going to get.
1: That sounds like a dreadful existence, being a moth.
2: Well, they eat and grow and breed and die. It's kind of our life story too.
1: Okay. This is turning into a really happy interview.
2: We just live a little bit longer.
1: Yeah. I mean, I guess the only worst existence would be like that is a house fly or like a fruit fly or something like that.
2: Yeah, I mean, some of those flies, fruit flies and so on, they're only a fly for like 24 hours.
1: Yeah. Okay. And then, so another thing you mentioned was your love of the tropics. Tell me about that a little bit.
2: Oh, what now?
1: Your love of the tropics.
2: Oh, the tropics. Well, that's where the bugs are all year round. The quantity and quality of insects you can find in the tropics is it just blows your mind. And for every bug you see during the daytime, there's a couple hundred at night. So I go out with light traps. The insects only see in the ultraviolet lights. So I use mercury vapor lamps, which has the blue light and black lights, the things that make your clothes, the white in your clothes glow. The insects see as beacons, and I set them up in front of a sheet, and the bugs will just come in and just cover the sheet. I've had so many bugs land on the sheet that it'll rip the sheet right off. I've got it pinned to a rope, and the weight of the bugs pull the sheet right down. But the bugs, there's beetles that are as big as your fist that'll come in. There's moths that in the Southeast Asia, for instance, that have a wingspread of over a foot. It's the bigger the batter, the uglier, the more beautiful. You name it, it's a whole myriad of insects that you can encounter any one night.
1: Yeah, I know that.
2: You never know what's going to come in. You can't predict it.
1: Yeah, I know, because I had a spider size of a dinner plate crawl on me when I was in Nepal, so that was an interesting thing. that was terrifying.
2: But then you get into spiders and so on, which aren't insects. The spiders have 8 legs rather than insects have 6, and spiders have 2 body parts where insects have 3, but they have a lot of things in common too. They're an exoskeleton, or they don't have any real bones and stuff. And the way they breathe and so on, it's very similar to insects.
1: Yeah, I'm not a very big creepy crawly guy, although I have also been bitten by a couple by a spider or two. Luckily, not brown recluse or anything.
2: There's only a few insects that are really dangerous that you have to worry about.
1: Yeah, I was a Boy Scout and as an Eagle Scout. I'm an Eagle Scout, so I spent a lot of time out in the woods.
2: And I was too. And you know, you mentioned Boy Scouts. Boy Scouts was started by Daniel Beard, who was a very famous Mason. And if you think back on your Boy Scout experience, the oaths, the signs and passwords and you know, things like Order of the Arrow and those guys, they're all very similar to Masonic traditions. And it's because of their Masonic origin of that Daniel Beard who started the Boy Scouts.
1: Yeah. Was he the one who started the International? Because I know American was started by Baden Powell.
2: American Boy Scouts?
1: Yeah.
2: I don't remember that.
1: British.
2: Daniel Beard is the one who's credited with starting the Boy Scouts.
1: Okay, yeah, because I remember being told like Lord Baden Powell, but maybe that's something else in Boy Scouts. I don't know.
2: Maybe it's the Explorer.
1: Yeah. But anyway, so we got a couple minutes left here.
2: Sure.
1: And so I just wanted to have you, because like obviously we've talked about a couple of different things from the Masons, the Shriners, to Moss, to the Tropics, now Boy Scouts. So I kind of just want you to kind of like wrap a bow on this thing. So obviously we've talked about a lot, but we haven't gotten to talk about everything that you probably want to talk about. So these last few minutes here, is there anything that you haven't gotten a chance to say that you would like to say?
2: A lot of people think of the Shriners and they think of St. Jude's, for instance, and those two organizations are very similar. St. Jude's was started by Danny Thomas, who was a Shriner and very much liked the Shrine model and created St. Jude's to treat cancer, which the Shrine hospitals don't do. And that's really that's where that came from. But they both rely on donations. They, for instance, if you wanted to donate to Shriner Springfield, or I mean, you can look it up on the internet. It's on Carew Street and down in Springfield. But donating to Shriners International would benefit all of our facilities, or you can donate to a specific facility. And that's the same way with St. Jude's.
1: Yeah.
2: They're both very worthwhile charities.
1: Yeah. Well, that's a great way to end it. So obviously we're out of time. So it's been WECR 88.3 The Saint. I'm Justin Kenny, as always. And with me tonight, we've had the pleasure of having Jerry Diefendorf with us. So, Jerry, thank you for being with us.
2: My pleasure.
1: And everybody out there in Radio Land, have a good one.
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Watch lights fade from every room. Bedsitter people look back and lament another day's useless energy spent. Impassioned lovers wrestle as one. Lonely men cry for love and have none. A new mother picks up and suckles her son. Senior citizens wish they were young. Cold-hearted orb that rules the night removes the colors from our sight. Red is gray and yellow white, but we decide which is right and which is an illusion.

0: said it, you guys be cool.
1: I don't like ostriches. For those people that don't know what an ostrich is, it's a bird that's the same size as me. I'm in Nebraska, right? I had a run-in with this ostrich. I'm in Nebraska. I'm on the side of the road. I'm peeing. I get done peeing. I look to my left. It was an ostrich looking at me while I was peeing. He was standing on one leg like this. His body was facing this way, but his head was like this. Now, I didn't know what it was, so I didn't say nothing. My friend got out of the car. He's like, yo, what the that? I was like, I don't know. It's like a big pigeon or something. I didn't know what it was, right? He was like, there ain't no pigeon. He took an ink pen, threw the pen at it. When he threw the pen at the ostrich, he hit the ostrich in the chest. As soon as he hit the ostrich in the chest, his other leg came down. His body was still facing this way, but his head was still like this. I was like, you know what? We should probably go get in the car because we don't really know what that mean. You know, like that could be a sign. That could mean like you got 10 seconds to get out of my face before I kill you. I'm gonna eat your kids. We don't know what he's trying to say. So let's just get in the car where we safe at. So we get in the car, I start laughing. I'm like, ah, you were scared, man. He's like, no, you were scared. I'm like, no, you were scared. No, you was. I'm driving like 30 miles per hour. I look out the passenger window. The ostrich was running 30 miles per hour beside the car. His body was still facing this way, but his head was like this. And he was hard at 30 miles per hour. Now, when I'm scared, like if I'm real, real scared, sir, I'll start to cry. Only if I'm real scared. So I was like, why would you throw a pin at it if we don't even know what it is? We don't even know what it is! I was freaking out, right? He was like, man, stop being a little girl. Just speed up. Drive faster. I start driving 60 miles per hour. When I tell you that this ostrich was running 60 miles per hour, I am not playing. His body was still facing this way, but his head was like this. And his legs, you couldn't even see them. It looked like a black cotton ball floating. It was amazing. And I was scared because he never took his eyes off us. Like, he was looking at us the whole time. Like, he didn't check for a wall, another bird, nothing. It's like, he was like, when I catch y'all, I'm gonna kill both of y'all over a pin. And I was like, why don't you just apologize? Because I was scared.

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1: 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The opinions expressed on this program are of the host and their guests and do not necessarily reflect the opinions of WVCR, its management, Siena University, and its Board of Trustees.

This is In Form, a show that explores the diversity of poetic form. I'm your host, Dr. James Bellflower, a teaching assistant professor of English at Siena College. If you're tuning in, welcome to In Form, a show researched, written, and produced by students in my course, English 259, Linguistic Architecture, Histories of Poetic Form. InForm gives you insider access to contemporary poetic forms, from Oulipian constraints to the Cinquain. This show uncovers both the visible structures of received forms and what the New York School poet Barbara Guest called the invisible architecture, the organizing gestures that animate the formal imagination. What you will hear are students in conversation with post-1945 poetic forms, such as organic form, popularized by Denise Levertov, Amiri Baraka's subversive Lo Ku, and the mathematical forms of the Ulipo. Our writers have chosen a contemporary poetic form, grappled with its diverse history and its components, and critically chatted with its challenging structure. But that is not all. This show holds that poetry is an act of perception. Poetic form documents and shapes sensory experience. It redistributes the sensible. It affords thinking new directions. In short, you could say that forms do things. And if forms do things, then the Mexican poet Octavio Paz was onto something. He writes, "Poetry is made out of the very substance of history and society, language. If this is true, then when we give language form, we also formalize history and society. By writing poetry in form, we form reality." While we acknowledge that much contemporary formal experimentation exists on the margins of literary culture, our show makes accessible conversations on poetic formal histories, poetic structures, and the way in which poetic form operates on our attention. We believe exploring poetic form can lead to more nuanced understandings of language and communication at the margins and in the mainstream. If you enjoy the show, please check out our Medium publication for more great reading. Medium.com/linguistic-architecture. That's medium.com/linguistic-architecture. Thank you for listening. We hope you enjoy InForm.

0: Hi, my name is Gina Pepe, and I am a sophomore biology major here at Siena College. This is my first time speaking on the radio, and I am super excited to share with you some information about poetic forms. Today, I will be exploring the form of concrete poetry. Described by Mary Ellen Solt in A Concrete Poetry, A Worldview, concrete poetry can fall under three categories: visual and optic, phonetic and sound, or kinetic and moving in a visual succession. Solt says, a constructivist poem results from an arrangement of materials according to a scheme or system set up by a poet which must be adhered to on its own terms. This type of poetry is very different from many other forms because it is up to the poet to make major decisions regarding how the poem is presented. Typical forms of poetry follow a set number of lines or stanzas, a rhyming pattern, or even a syllabic pattern. For example, a haiku poem is a strict 5-7-5 syllable pattern, or a pantoum follows the pattern of the same lines repeating throughout the poem. In a concrete poem, it is more focused on how the reader can perceive the poem as an object that the poet is attempting to create. When a poet is not confined to a specific structure, the opportunities for topics are endless, and inspiration can truly come from anywhere. When there is a large degree of freedom in one's writing, it may be difficult to still create an impactful poem. I and some others would agree that something wonderful about poetry is that it uses so little words to create so many meanings. When a poem has potential to continue on and on, it may lose that sense of mystery and interpretation that short poems can have. However, this is not always the case for all long poems. In fact, the poem that we will be discussing today benefits from its length. As a biology student, I am always looking for scientific applications in poems, especially some more contemporary works. Today, we will be diving into the book Cutting Time with a Knife, written by Michael Leong, which is, quote, part long poem, part science fiction manifesto. I took particular interest into this book as it is completely different from any other poem I have ever read. One, because it is based on the periodic table of elements, and two, it almost seemed like two poems in one. This book is formatted in a very interesting manner, where there is an element of the periodic table on each page and a short piece of a long-form poem on the bottom of the page. Why don't we dive a little bit further into this book? I am so happy to be joined by Michael today to learn a little bit more about this piece. So, Michael, how are you doing today? Happy that you get to be here with us.
1: Oh, I'm happy to join you, Gina, and thank you so much for that introduction. I like what you said about long poetry, about concrete poetry. I really love that Mary Ellen Solt anthology of concrete poetry. It was very inspirational for me in my practice, and I actually teach it quite often.
0: Well, that's very great to hear. So a little bit more about on how you started off the style and the format of the book, which I found very interesting. How, like, you placed the periodic table element on the top of the page and then some of the long-form poem underneath. So how did you really come up with that?
1: So the genesis of the book was me thinking a lot about T.S. Eliot's essay, Tradition and the Individual Talent. I had studied Eliot a little bit when I was in graduate school, and I was rereading, for some reason, I'm not quite sure why, his essay. And he has this really striking phrase, the mind of the poet is the shred of platinum. And he's using platinum as a metaphor to describe how the poetic mind can take various elements and then catalyze them into transforming into something else. So he uses this scientific analogy of, you know, if you have these two different gases and you put them together, nothing happens. But if you put them together in the presence of platinum, which is a catalyst, the platinum will spark a chemical reaction. So, for example, someone might be walking down the street and see an image, and that image might combine with the memory, and the poetic mind is able to transmute it into something else. So, you know, I was thinking a lot about this metaphor and about just this sentence, and I thought, well, why just the mind of the poet and why just platinum? So it really started out as a kind of game of variation. I just started to list out all these different combinations, starting with hydrogen. So I started jotting down phrases like, the heart of the poet is the honeycomb of hydrogen. It's just to move forward in the book. The lung of the poet is the balloon animal of helium. And it was just this list. And I thought, well, I kind of like the idea of this game of variation, but it looked a little bit flat to me on the page. So that's when I started to think about how this would look if I took the boxes from the periodic table and incorporated that into the poem. And at the bottom of the page, it's essentially a prose collage. I was taking bits of Eliot's essay and basically mashing it up with Wikipedia articles about the various elements. So I did want this two-part structure because I wanted a page that was, I guess, multidimensional.
0: Yeah, it definitely was multidimensional, and I really took interest into that quote that you placed at the beginning of the book, too. How did you really decide you were talking about how you use the heart for hydrogen and the lungs for helium? How did you decide some of the elements that were like emotions or things like that?
1: With that portion of the book, I was very much driven by sound, by wordplay, by intuition. So even though the book draws on science, it was a very that portion was very unscientific in a certain way, and I guess it was quite fun just to follow my instincts in terms of how to generate one phrase to the next.
0: Yeah, I definitely found that the second half of the book was very interesting as well. And I noticed that for elements 84 through 88, so that was polonium to radon, they were in a different font than all of the other words. So were there a reason for that, or was that just by chance?
1: So on 84 and 85, there's text in italics. Mm-hmm. And that, I believe, it's referring to a portion of Eliot's essay when he starts quoting from some poetry. So I wanted to simulate having this sort of these imaginary snippets of quotations.
0: Oh, that definitely adds some extra dimension, like you were saying before, too.
1: I think he may have been quoting from, I want to say, Renaissance poetry. So there's a kind of archaic sound to it. So I think that was the case. And I'm glad you mentioned the fonts because when I was working with my book designer named Sherry DeGraw, a very talented designer, she was really, really good with selecting the right fonts for this book. It's in three different fonts. Mm-hmm. And I remember discussing with her what would be the best choices, and she had settled on I forget which font it was, but she was saying that historically it was used for scientific textbooks, and you know, in that way it was really perfect for this project. And a lot of the visual aspects of it, it was really refined with the process of design. So I just wanted to just give a shout out to the work of book designers who just really are do a kind of often invisible labor, but often do just extraordinary work with writers to make the work look really nice on the page.
0: Yeah, I definitely agree. I thought that even how you chose to place parts of the poem in the actual periodic table elements, how they show up on the periodic table, was definitely a really cool design choice. And it actually made the book even easier to follow too.
1: Oh, I'm glad to hear that. There's a certain difficulty with the book, mm-hmm. just because it's so unconventional, but I did want visually the book to be inviting, or to invite flipping around and to invite a certain kind of perusing.
0: Yeah, and Another thing about how the visual style of the book and how it was completely like non-traditional even, was it difficult to maybe come up with even your own form or making the book come together?
1: Well, when I settled on the form of the book, I mean, that was really the engine that started to drive the manuscript. And just to give you a little bit of background, this was the second book that I published. And my first book came out a few years before Cutting Time with a Knife. And it was a collection of largely short poems. So I want to acknowledge what you were saying about long poetry versus short poetry in your introduction. Mm-hmm. At the time that I wrote my first book, I had this narrative about myself that I thought that I was the writer of short poems. It was really a time-consuming process for me to write poetry. I would typically sit down and maybe after a couple hours, I'd be happy if I had a couple of lines. I really wanted to break out of that narrative that I had about myself. And this is something that I often tell my students to not always believe the narratives that you have about you, about yourself as a writer. So when I started this project, I wanted to tap into, I guess, the possibilities of a longer extended structure. So I like long structures because they give you something to work on over time. With a short poem, you might write one in, say, a week, and it's really hard to start a new poem. You have to, I guess, regain momentum. With long poems, once you get into the momentum, it's something that can carry you forward for a significant amount of time. So this is a book I wrote in a relatively short period. I think I wrote it in about 9 months. Okay. And I wrote for several hours a day, sometimes all day. And I just, you know, this form that I had invented, you know, following the periodic table, collaging these different texts together. Again, it was like a kind of engine that once I turned it on, it was easy, well, quote unquote easy. I mean, writing, it is a difficult process, but it was easy for me to continue the momentum until the project was done. So you know, the feel of this manuscript from the standpoint of composition it's really different from writing a collection of shorter poems, which, you know, it's much more of like a stop-start process that could take, you know, it could take several years to put together a collection of unrelated short poems. My sense is that a longer project like this, if you have the, you know, the time, if you have the mental space, you could really lean into it and just let that engine of form help propel you forward, if that makes sense.
0: Yeah, that's definitely really inspirational because I do like to write my own poetry myself, but I've always stick to something extra short. But definitely taking on a longer poem would definitely be a really fun challenge to do.
1: So, yeah, I think you know, long forms, they help you get into a certain routine of writing, I suppose. As a writer, I feel that, you know, momentum is really your best friend.
0: Yeah, definitely. I just have another question about how you formatted the book, going back a little to what we were talking about before. Some of the pages have pictures or like little images on the bottom of the pages. Do they have a specific meaning?
1: Oh, yeah, those symbols. Mm-hmm. Those are alchemical symbols. So if you look on the epigraph page, that has that T.S. Eliot quote, "The mind of the poet is the shred of platinum." Yes. That symbol below is the alchemical symbol for platinum. And I liked introducing I liked referring to alchemy in this book for a few reasons. I liked, first of all, just putting together these two different bodies of knowledge, you know, modern chemistry with the periodic table, and then this kind of pre-modern kind of chemistry with alchemy. And if you think about the alchemical dream of turning lead into gold, sometimes I feel like that's a nice metaphor for what poets do, or some poets do, you know, taking the lead of ordinary language or the lead of prose and transmuting it into poetry. So in a certain way, this book is very much interested in transmutation, transformation, taking different elements, combining them, and creating a new thing.
0: Yeah, I really love that your book, and I did also read the T.S. Eliot's essay that it was also based off of. They kind of turn something that you wouldn't think of into a form of writing, because usually you read poems about more like concrete things and other things happening in real life, and not the little tiny versions of things like elements are. And I thought that that was really, really cool to read.
1: Oh, I'm glad that you got that sense. And, you know, Eliot, of course, was a famous modernist poet. And, you know, there are many critiques that one can make about canonical modernism. But one thing that modernism did that was productive was to kind of open up the domain of poetry, or the domain of literature, that it seems like for the modernists, nothing was off limits, or anything could be a poem, or any possible thing that you can imagine could be a worthy subject for poetry. Whereas if you think about, you know, several centuries back, there was a certain kind of literary decorum and convention that one needed to follow, that, you know, for example, if you're writing an epic poem, you would have to choose an appropriate epic theme with an appropriate epic hero. So I guess, as I said before, I one could have mixed and ambivalent feelings about modernism, but I guess in a certain way, this was, I guess, an acknowledgement of the innovations that the modernist poets were able to open up for contemporary writers.
0: All right. And lastly, and just one more fun question, do you have a favorite element in the periodic table, or a favorite one that you wrote about?
1: It's a really good question. And in a certain way, my favorite element is actually not an element. It's the coda. And in the coda of the book, at the very end, I end with a section called H2O, which I guess technically it's a molecule. It's a combination of different elements. And what I did was I took the hydrogen section and I doubled it, and then I collaged it with the oxygen section. So that's how I got the coda, which is H2O, which is of course the molecule for water. And I wanted to end the book with a gesturing outside of the periodic table, and gesturing at how one can take various elements and kind of combine them to form various molecular structures. So, for me, coming up with that idea, it really ended the manuscript to me in a very interesting way that I was happy with. So I guess that's my favorite, not element, but I guess portion of the book.
0: Yes, that's definitely really good. Thank you so much for sharing that. And thank you so much for joining us and help us to further understand your book. It was so great to finally get to talk to you. If anyone that's out there listening would like to check out his book or learn more about our concrete poetic form, you can check out my blog at ginapepi.medium.com to learn a little bit more. So thank you so much for listening.
1: Thank you.

0: I hope you're doing well. I know you live a busy life, so I'm grateful you chose to spend your free time with me. I'm so excited to share what I have planned with you. I'm Brooke, and welcome to my radio show, where today I'll be discussing performance poetry and a few poets who've mastered the form. For those of you listening who don't know me, allow me to introduce myself. My name is Brooke Bormeister, and I'm a sophomore economics major at Siena College. I'm currently enrolled in a course called Linguistic Architecture, The History of Poetic Forms. I originally signed up for this course, noticing that it filled one of my requirements, and thought, hey, a poetry course sounds like fun. We'll probably write and share a couple of haikus, so it sounded like a no-brainer to enroll. I was really thrown for a loop when this course pushed me out of my comfort zone to interpret and study various poetic forms while relating them to pressing societal issues. Today's show will do just that. The form I'm analyzing today is performance poetry. I will start out discussing a brief history of performance poetry and how it has developed into one of the most widely used contemporary forms today. We'll discuss Bob Holman and the way his work has encapsulated the spirit of performance poetry. Then we'll dive into the work of one of today's most successful performance poets, Isa Borgson, and how her work has inspired the minds of today's leaders. So without further ado, let's get started. I want you all to think of your current favorite song. Now I want you to really reflect on why that song means so much to you. What makes you love it so much? Is it the catchy chorus? The lyrics that you can relate to? Or do you love the way in which the artist delivers passion throughout? I can guarantee that we all have very different tastes in music, so I would be shocked if we were both thinking of the new version of Fearless by Taylor Swift. If you are, then I can make an entire separate show just talking about her new album, but I'll save that for another time and assume you have a different song in mind. But what the songs we are all thinking of do have in common is that they have striking similarities to the modern form of performance poetry. At its core, performance poetry involves a poem written with the intent that it will eventually be performed before an audience. Because of the nature of performance poetry, the direct origins are harder to trace. However, many consider Homer's The Iliad to be one of the earliest versions. In the Middle Ages, legends were passed down through generations orally, and historians argue the oral delivery of the Iliad gave it the flow it needed to be cherished for centuries. Performance poetry also has roots in Jali African tradition. These African musicians often brought their poems to life through chanting, drumming, and the call-and-response nature of gospels. Native Americans have claims to the beginnings of performance poetry, as they had many healers and chanters that performed orally as well. Performance poetry origins can even be traced back to Chinese tea house rappers, who use sticks that clack together. The more modern adoption of performance poetry in a mainstream society was born in the aftermath of the First World War. These new artists were from Russia and Italy, who used avant-garde movements to express their relationship with new high-class weapons. But performance poetry's American debut was not until the 1980s. Over the next 50 years, it's become one of the most widely used and diverse forms today. Performance poetry has quite the range. Music is one of them, yes, but this form's modern deviation includes sound poetry, dub poetry, slam poetry, cowboy, audio, political heart, ASL, trance, persona, and web poetry. Although we won't get too much into detail about the specifics of each branch, Bob Holman's excerpt in An Exaltation of Forms looks at each one in detail. Bob Holman was born in Harlan, Kentucky, and grew up in Ohio. He earned a Bachelor of Arts at Columbia University, and it's in New York City where he became a main figure for spoken performance poetry. In an interview, he speaks on his profession with this powerful statement. When you're performing poetry, that's also part of the creative process. It's not just a presentation of a finished piece. Writing a poem continues as you perform it. That's the crucial piece that distinguishes performance poetry from more conventional works. Sure, any written poem can be read aloud and technically considered performance poetry. But for the artist to really deliver their piece, the performance aspect needs to be given extra thought, since the oral delivery is part of the form itself. Think back to the favorite song from earlier in the show. Would reading the lyrics on a blank page have the same effect as seeing it perform live, front row at the artist concert? Of course not. The delivery of both your favorite song and a performance poet's piece develops strong tone, passion, and rhythm. They give the words on the page life in a way that reading a print version of the piece cannot. Let's look at one of Bob Holman's pieces to get a picture of what I'm talking about here. The following excerpt I'm about to read is from his piece titled Performance Poem, and it's narrated in the view of an audience member who's watching a performance poet in action. He's diving off the front of the stage. You better bring the house lights up some. The audience can't see him. He's still screaming and dancing, and he's twirling the mic. I don't know. Should we turn off the mic? I don't know. Turn it up? He's running around. He's twirling in. He's still like reading. The book is in his hands, sort of. The people seem to like it. They're into it. Maybe it's part of the act. If it's part of the act, he should have told us. Now he's back of the house. He's still going strong. This is pretty amazing. I've never seen anything like this. He's running out of the theater. I can still hear him screaming in the lobby. He's back in the house. Notice how there's no mention of the content from the performer. It's all in the way he performs. The running, screaming, and jumping all create a chaos that evidently pulls the audience in. That's what performance poetry is capable of. Barbara Guest puts it beautifully. There is always something about poetry that desires the invisible. The performance is that intangible element that brings an artist's work to life. Breathing life into poems is an important task when trying to deliver an important message, something that renowned performance poet Isa Borgson is no stranger to. Isabella, better known as Isa, Borgson is a Filipina poet from Oakland, California. I was drawn to her when researching artists to talk about with you for a number of reasons. Besides her impressive title of Best Poet in 2018 for her piece titled Relearning Ocean, Isa is also an organizer of the hashtag Stop San Quentin Outbreak Coalition, whose main goal is to support incarcerated communities during the COVID-19 pandemic at the San Quentin State Prison and at correctional facilities across the state of California. Over winter break, I had the pleasure of doing research with a supervising professor on the impact of COVID on incarcerated populations. The lack of protective equipment and close quarters all make those in correctional facilities extremely vulnerable to COVID-19, so I admire her work to make a positive impact. Isa is also an influential environmental advocate. As a lover of hiking, skiing, and all things outdoors, the Earth's future is something I'm passionate about. So I was excited to learn that in December of 2015, Isa was one of just four poets selected to perform at the United Nations climate change negotiations in Paris. She was tasked with speaking to global leaders about climate change's impact on her homeland. It's safe to say that she knows a thing or two about the importance of delivery when it comes to performance poetry. She was given one chance to influence those in charge of making decisions when it comes to climate, and she didn't waste her opportunity. The piece I'm going to share with you today is a powerful performance of her poem, Yolanda Winds, which highlights the traumatic typhoon Yolanda experienced by her family due to climate change. Although she's performed this piece on many platforms in front of various different audiences, the specific performance I'm sharing with you today is filmed on the Paris Metro. I know it's tough to watch a YouTube video without actually watching it, but just imagine you're sitting at the back of a subway train. Isa standing in the aisle, facing you, throughout the duration of the performance. Passengers are to her left and right, sitting in their seats as she performs. As I play this piece for you, I'm going to stop it a few times to give you time to process her words, while giving me an opportunity to point out important details. Here's the first clip.
1: I wonder if my mother can still see the bodies when she stares into sea. November 8, 2013, Super Typhoon Yolanda was the strongest storm to ever make landfall in the recorded history of the world. Mama tells nightmares of how ocean swallowed her town whole. Foam water rammed into house, snapped off metal locks, and flooded the doors open.
0: The opening line is so powerful that I want to make sure you hear it a second time. I wonder if my mother can still see the bodies when she stares into sea. This rhetorical question defines the mood of the piece as gruesome and horrific. Yet the passengers sitting on either side of Isa on the subway look over their shoulders once, then continue to read their magazines or look at their cell phones. Throughout the rest of her performance, they mind their own business. The way the onlookers ignore Isa symbolizes the way policymakers ignore the catastrophic effects of climate change. Millions of people are already feeling the impact of the Earth's ever-rising atmospheric temperature. Yet their cries of help are ignored by the powerful policymakers who are able to make a difference. Keep the passenger's reaction in mind as I play the rest of her performance. In the next clip, Isa begins to describe the devastating impact of Typhoon Yolanda on her homeland.
1: The typhoon. I do not recognize my mother's home. Roofs crumpled like bald paper. The basketball court where I spent each childhood morning is now an unmarked mass grave. 13 holes for over 600 bodies. My homeland is a country of islands counting down the years before we are drowning in a rising Pacific. When I return to the U.S., politicians label climate change...
0: Her words are powerful. What really resonates with me is the mention of her childhood playground, which is now, quote, an unmarked mass grave. I immediately pictured my favorite soccer field and park growing up as a horrific scene of bodies. And although it is graphic, the line

0: Natural disasters only count when there are white bodies to bury. Each year, an average of 20 typhoons hit the Philippines, and my tita tells me God is punishing us. How else can you explain storm surge waves taller than coconut trees, 5 corpses stuffed into 1 body bag, names of entire families scribbled onto debris-made crosses at the traffic circle turned mass grave? We people, born from ocean, now fear the sea that stole our families. This is not the problem of the Philippines, of the Pacific Islands, of Oceania, long after the news reports. When the next super typhoon has blown away my family's relief tents, we will still be standing in sea salt flooded rice fields, brown fisher folk demanding, do not turn away from the disasters yet to come. Our islands are in your hands. These spirits sing a warning. Andagat gugutom lagihap. The sea that feeds us will one day grow hungry again.
1: I want to highlight the final line of her piece. The delivery of her ending line, "The sea that feeds us will one day go hungry again," is intentionally spoken in both her native tongue and in English. She speaks in her native language first to show that her people are already suffering the consequences of climate change, and that they know if we continue to take from the earth without giving back, the impact will be detrimental. When she switched back to English, it's meant to symbolize that policymakers will only understand how much of a threat climate change truly is when it impacts them. Isa's poem is a powerful call to action for those in leadership positions to do something about climate change before it's too late. Yet this specific performance of Yolanda Wins on the Paris Metro is a perfect example of how the performance of a piece is a major component of the poem itself. The performance on the subway is a crucial component that makes her piece so much more powerful. Largely uninterested, the passengers on the subway continue on, minding their business, throughout the duration of Isa's performance. The subway passenger's ignorance perfectly symbolizes policymakers' attitude towards those who are currently speaking out about climate change. Her tone and delivery give the piece the urgency it needs to get policymakers to act. The setting and delivery of her performance together give the subway clip of Yolanda Wins the life it needs to make an impact. This piece was one of my favorite performance poems I've encountered, and I hope it was able to demonstrate for all of you that the delivery is just as important as the content when it comes to this poetic form. If you love what you heard today and want to learn more about Isa's work, you can visit her webpage at isaborgeson.com. That's isaborgeson.com. Unfortunately, that is all the time I have left today. I want to give a huge thanks to my professor, Dr. Bellflower, for supporting and encouraging me in the production of the show, and to Darren Kibbe for assisting me with recording and editing. This is Brooke Bormeister coming to you from Siena College's Saint Radio. Thanks so much for joining me.

0: Hello. Thank you very much for joining us tonight. 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
1: And Grace Lewandowski.
0: Welcome to Inform. We're excited to be your host for today's show. This is a first for us, but I think you will all really enjoy it. And I think it would be safe to assume you'll be learning something new. This is for a class we're taking here at Siena called Linguistic Architecture. It is a class primarily focused on poetry. There are numerous kinds of poetry spanning over the ages from the sonnet to the blues and beyond. This radio show, however, will be covering the cinquain and quatern for the pure reason that these forms have not gained the poetic significance they deserve. Maybe by the end of this show, its popularity level will gain a few notches.
1: If you are interested in seeing specifically what we have worked on within our course, please check out our Medium pages at gm14lewa.medium.com and sa17mora.medium.com. You may also use this page to follow along with our show today, as we may direct you to a few videos or pictures that will be posted on that page. Along with our page, you can find all of the poetic forms we've analyzed during this semester, including the haiku, the

0: sonnet, the blues, etc. With that out of the way, I would like to introduce you to our first topic of the day, the Cinquain and the Quatern.
1: These forms really haven't gained much significance in the world of literature, perhaps for many reasons that are unknown. In my opinion, the brevity of these forms have alluded to the fact that they may not be serious poetic pieces, but that is far from the truth. What do you think, Grace?
0: I completely agree with you that the brevity of the forms could contribute to the idea that they do not deserve poetic significance. While they may seem like short poems, the elements within the forms, as well as the careful placement of words, are just as essential as those in other popular forms of poetry. Keep in tune to hear some of the things that make the Cinquain and Quatern especially interesting when it comes to poetry.
1: We first wanted to jump into explaining the form of the Cinquain, as well as some of the life of Adelaide Crapsey, the woman known for creating the American form. She was born on September 9th, 1878 in Brooklyn, New York. Crapsey attended a girls' preparatory school in Wisconsin before going on to study at Vassar College. While Crapsey did not invent the five-line poem, she did invent a distinct American version closely inspired by the Japanese haiku and tanka.
0: By using her advanced knowledge of metrics, Crapsey believed the form that she had developed could be considered the quote-unquote shortest and simplest possible in English verse. Her created form consisted of only five lines, each with a different syllable count. Line one consists of two syllables, line two has four syllables, line three has six, line four has eight, and the fifth and final line matches back up with the first with two syllables, totaling 22 syllables in the Cinquain. The form also has specific stress patterns. The first line has one stress, which is usually an iambic meter, with the first syllable unstressed and the second stressed. The stresses continue to increase throughout the lines as the syllables do, before finally decreasing in number in the last line. Line two has two stresses, line three has three, line four has four stresses, and line five goes down to one stress. Something special about Adelaide Crapsey with the form, however, is that she normally titled each of her pieces, which often served as a sort of sixth line to her Cinquain.
1: One of my favorite Cinquains written by Crapsey is November Night, which gives a glimpse into the form of the Cinquain as well as the life behind the woman who created the form. The poem goes as follows. Listen, with faint, dry sound, like steps of passing ghosts, the leaves, frost crisp, break from the trees and fall. That seems pretty dark to me. Don't you think? Are all of her works like that?
0: It is really dark, but actually, yes, most of Crapsey's work have this sort of dark feeling accompanied with them. The majority of her pieces, with November Night being one of them, focus primarily on a confrontation with mortality, which actually stems from her real life as she was battling tuberculosis and knew her life would not be that long. The subject of death within Crapsey's works took on a more significant meaning, as it was exemplifying her actual thoughts and feelings while fighting her disease.
1: The emotions really do come through in her work.
0: As Crapsey did only live until the ripe age of 34, but you're absolutely correct in saying that her feelings really come through in her poems. Personally, I believe the fact that Cinquains are particularly vivid in their imagery and are meant to convey a certain emotion greatly enhances the feeling Crapsey was trying to insinuate through November Night. The imagery in this poem is especially strong in lines 3 and 4, with the images of the steps of passing ghosts in connection with the leaves, frost-crisped, breaking from the trees. Even the word frost-crisped really just gives you that sound of walking on the leaves on the ground in autumn, greatly bringing that image forward in your mind.
1: I immediately loved this comparison as well. Not only does it really bring up that vivid image in your mind of the ghosts and the dying leaves in autumn, the juxtaposition between a small, everyday object like leaves to something so large and timeless like death really makes the comparison between the two things much more powerful. The inclusion of this simile really enhances Crapsey's connection between mortality and the season of autumn.
0: I agree. I also wanted to point out one of my favorite yet most simple elements in this poem that really stands out to me. The fact that Crapsey decided to end her poem with the fifth line consisting of "and fall," I think is very fitting. Maybe it is something so small, but the connection between the final word and the poem and the topic are clear. The ending of the word "fall" also greatly fits with the autumn setting Crapsey is trying to exemplify.
1: I didn't even notice that the first few times of reading this poem, but it really does bring the poem back to where it started by beginning with the title November Night and ending with the chosen word "fall."
0: One of the many reasons why Crapsey is one of the best. I also wanted to touch on what we had brought up in the beginning of our show, the syllabic count of each of the lines in the Cinquain. The first line of the Cinquain starts with two syllables, and the syllabic count continues to increase in the following lines of the poem until the final line, which returns to two. I really think the syllabic meter within the Cinquain does a lot to generate emotions or enhance the ideas being conveyed in the poem. What do you think?
1: I agree. The syllabic content of the Cinquain is one of the many reasons why I love this form. Especially within November night, it is as if you can feel the intense building of the scene that Crabsey is describing until it abruptly settles again with the final line, almost giving a sense of ending to the poem that could continue back to the beginning line, giving that full circle feeling.
0: Exactly. In addition to that, I believe the syllabic meter also greatly enhances the mood being portrayed in the Cinquain, especially with the topic of mortality in Crabsey's November Night. The abrupt stop to the buildup in the previous lines almost gives the illusion of a quick or untimely death, enhancing the feelings being portrayed.
1: The growing number of syllables also allows for a great rhythm and almost a sort of expectation until the last line, where your expectations were shifted, which would also correlate with the topic of mortality. It is almost like the content continues to push your ears forward to the coming lines, up till the final line that alludes to the quick end.
0: I really like the way you said that, as it does feel like you are being pushed forward in the piece as you read it. The Cinquain is quite an interesting form, and it is actually very closely related to the next form we are going to discuss. So let's transition to the next form.
1: The Quatern. You might be wondering what the Quatern is. Well, you're not alone. There are a lot of people out there wondering what it is. That is because it never got the respect or admiration that it should have, because most contemporary poems don't follow the refrain rules necessary to classify them as quaterns.
0: There are many famous poems in the English language that can be classified as quaternions, however, including Stopping by Woods on a Snowy Evening by Robert Frost. Other poets that wrote famous quaternions include Edgar Allan Poe and Langston Hughes.
1: We will also be doing an analysis of one written by James Dupuy titled Behold Your Son. The quatern's foundings can be credited to Vivian Yeiser Larimore. She was born in St. Louis, Missouri in 1892 and passed away in 1975. She was a teacher of poetry and created the Larimore Raider Poetry Group from her home in Miami, Florida. Larimore preferred contemporary poetry and disliked reading prose. Perhaps this is why she created her own form. She named Edna St. Vincent Millay, Sarah Tesdale, Robert Frost, and Robertson Jeffers as poets she likes to read. Robert Frost said of her, quote, "To me, Florida will always be the poetry of Vivian Larimore Raider."
0: A quatern is a 16-line French form composed of four quatrains. It also has a refrain that is in different places in each quatrain. The first line of stanza one is the second line of stanza two, the third line of stanza three, and the fourth line of stanza four. A quatern has eight syllables per line, but does not have to be iambic or follow a set rhyme scheme. I will now read the poem, Behold Your Son, so you can hear what a quatern sounds like and we can take a closer look after. Woman, woman, behold your son. In manger lies the Holy One. Wondrous star in heaven aglow, Christ the babe in swaddling clothes. In desert heat, the baptized one. Woman, woman, behold your son. Satan tempting the great high priest, son of man resists fallen beast. A thirst for blood, a vicious mob, curses the Christ as he is flogged. Woman, woman, behold your son, condemned to die, the wounded one. Beneath the cross, a loving pair, Christ gives his mother to John's care. Says to Mary, his last breath draws, woman, woman, behold your son.
1: All right, so if you notice, that stays pretty true to the form, and I'm sure all of you could tell it is a religious quatern.
0: Are all quaterns religious?
1: I thought you might be wondering if all quaterns are religious, and most are not. It does not have to be. This one that I chose just so happens to be. The poem represents or tells the story of a relationship between Mary and her son Jesus. The poem begins with the birth of Christ in a manger under a heavenly star. The poem then jumps to the struggles Jesus had to endure as a man with Satan in the blazing heat of desert. It pertains to the Bible verse Matthew 4:1-11, which reads, "Then Jesus was led by the Spirit into the wilderness to be tempted by the devil. After fasting 40 days and 40 nights, he was hungry. The tempter came to him and said, 'If you are the Son of God, tell these stones to become bread.' Jesus answered, 'It is written, man shall not live on bread alone, but on every word that comes from the mouth of God.' Then the devil took him to the holy city and had him stand on the highest point of the temple. 'If you are the Son of God,' he said, 'throw yourself down, for it is written, he will command his angels concerning you, and they will lift you up in their hands, so that you will not strike your foot against a stone.'" So that scripture just gives us some background of what is being portrayed in the poem. The next section of the quatern refers to the persecution of Jesus. It reads, "A thirst for blood, a vicious mob, curses the Christ as he is flogged."
0: So is the primary focus of the poem more about Jesus or Mary?
1: Well, I would say the message of the quatern is more about Mary and the joys and great pains she had to endure as being Jesus' mother. The repeated line throughout the quatern, which also, as I said, helps stay true to the quatern form, is, "Woman, woman, behold your son." The poem concludes by Jesus giving his mother to John, who was one of his disciples. Jesus knew he would rise from the grave, but he knew she needed some comfort that he could not give her. Mary did not know she would see him again, and this led to a greater pain for her, which is another reason why I think this quatern has a higher focus on Mary.
0: Now that we've discussed the form of the cinquain and quatern, along with the elements that make the forms unique, I want to touch back on our original question and focus of the show. Why have these forms not gained the significance they deserve?
1: I think the fact that Adelaide Crapsey did not invent the cinquain, but did invent the American cinquain, lessens the importance and significance of the new form.
0: I agree. In addition, I think the fact that these forms, especially the cinquain, can be so short could influence the way that they are seen by readers. The idea that the cinquain is only formed by five lines may influence a reader to think that the poem and the form is easily made and does not take much of academic effort, both of which of these assumptions are incorrect.
1: Rather than being a completely new form, which is different in the world of poetry, both the cinquain and quatern resemble other forms very closely, perhaps making them seem less significant because they are merely a secondary form of the original.
0: Well, I'd sure say we have learned a lot through this poetic experience.
1: Indeed. Through all the research and put into these two poems and this radio show, I had a great time discovering these two poetic forms. Crapsey's and Livermore's poetic invention remind us that poetry is not just about following a formula like some sort of scientific experiment. Poetry is about creating and forming new ways to paint a story through words, which creates thoughts and images in our mind.
0: Thank you for listening to our show on the poetic forms of the cinquain and the quatern. If you enjoyed it, please continue to tune into Inform here at WVCR and feel free to check WVCR.com for new information.

0: 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Find out more about Poetic Form on our course Medium publication, medium.com/linguistic-architecture. It features descriptions, histories, and dialogues with received forms from the sonnet to the blues. Thanks to Tori Mangelli, our co-producer. Intro and exit music was written and performed by James Pellflower. Thanks to Darren Kibbe at WVCR 88.3 The Saint and his team of student interns for their work on recording, mixing, and editing Inform. And thanks to you, listener, for joining us.
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0: Last time I was in Houston, somebody broke into my truck and stole my radio. Thank you, whoever you were. I got to drive back home listening to the sound of wind for 5.5 hours. I went to the insurance company. I was filling out these forms, and I got to the part on the form where it says, what kind of radio was it? And I told the guy I didn't remember. He said, Mr. White, if you can remember what kind of radio it was, we'll know how much money to give you. That's some good news. I thought of a real expensive sounding brand, and I wrote it down. He knew I was lying. Mr. White, I don't believe Rolex makes a radio. 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

0: Hi, it's Kevin Clancy, Siena Class of 1991. 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

0: Hi, it's Kevin Clancy, Siena Class of 1991. 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

0: Hi, it's Kevin Clancy, Siena Class of 1991. 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
3: 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Now, let's go to The Police, recorded live, 1984, at the Omni, Atlanta, Georgia.

tell you what, let's get our bearings here. There's some people over there. There's some people right up here. There's some people right over there. Where else? Every breath you take, every move you make, every bond you break,

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0: Hi, it's Kevin Clancy, Siena Class of 1991. 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

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Sugar Tea on your TGIF morning wake-up call on the station that still plays anything with Elton John and Level 42. Here's Charlie Puth, Light Switch. 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

0: 88.2 The Sage. We play anything outcast on your TGIF morning wake-up call. Miss Jackson. The After Hours Till Dawn tour is the highest grossing tour of all time, and it's not over yet. It got started in 2022. It's even contributed a significant amount to causes like Global Citizen. Well, now The Weeknd has added even more dates, but all of them are in Asia. There's going to be 11 shows starting September 20th in Tokyo. It'll wrap up November 4th in Kuala Lumpur. And then that's the end. For real this time. Now, in the meantime, there are dates in Europe and the UK this summer. And if you want to go, tickets go on sale on Monday. And we're getting back to the music with The Weeknd, Dancing in the Flames, on 88.3 The Sage.
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88.3 Sugar Tea on your TGIF morning wake-up call on the station that still plays anything with Dua Lipa and Justin Timberlake. Here's Gloria Gaynor, Never Could Say Goodbye. It's on the station where you never know what.

point through the sage to reply anything. DNCE on your TGIF morning wake up call. Cake by the ocean. Siena's commencement is this weekend, and it's the first at Siena University. Congratulations to all the grads. Here's vitamin C on 88.3, the same.

Ryan Donovan here, inviting you to join me this Saturday morning from 6 until 10 a.m. for Moments to Remember with your song requests from the 50s, 60s, and 70s right here on 88.3 The Saint.

Εσύ Διάνο, δες μου. This one's dedicated to y'all. And ladies, if you don't have that special someone tonight, I'll be your special someone. 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

0: 88.3 The Sage. We play anything. Bruno Mars on your TGIF morning wake-up call. Just the way you are, the live version. Before that, Whitney Houston. Didn't we almost have it all? Celebrating their birthday today, one of the greatest running backs in NFL history. Emmitt Smith is 57. A pioneer of rap, Melly Mel, is 65. From The Sopranos, Jamie Lynn Sigler is 45. Celebrating their birthday tomorrow, he was in 4 James Bond movies. Pierce Brosnan is 73. She was Wonder Girl on Wonder Woman. You've also seen her in Terms of Endearment. Deborah Winger is 71. Janet Jackson is 60. Originally from Buffalo, he was on Buffy the Vampire Slayer and Angel and Bones. Joyce Boreanaz is 57. From Beverly Hills 90210, Tori Spelling is 53. 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And we're getting you back to the music with Janet Jackson, When I Think of You. 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

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Here's Michael Jackson, Hold My Hand. 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

88.3 The Sage. Should we play anything? The latest from Bruno Mars on your TGIF morning wake-up call. Risk it all. It's graduation season again. Here's Green Day, Time of Your Life on 88.3 The Sage.

0: point to the Saints. We play anything. Taylor Swift on your TGIF morning wake-up call. Cruel Summer. Before that, Casey and the Sunshine Band. Boogie Shoes. So the After Hours Till Dawn tour is the highest grossing tour of all time. It's not over yet. It started in 2022. It's even contributed a significant amount to causes like Global Citizen. Well, now The Weeknd has announced additional dates, but all of them are in Asia. There's going to be 11 shows starting September 20th in Tokyo. They'll wrap up November 4th in Kuala Lumpur. And then that's the end for real this time. Before that, there's dates in Europe and the UK this summer. And if you want to go, tickets go on sale on Monday. And we're getting you back to the music with The Weeknd. Of course, he's going to perform Blinding Lights. Your 96.9 are also coming up on 88.3, The Saint.
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0: A Siena saint is someone who thinks of others before he or she thinks about his or herself. Compassion is one of the most important virtues a saint possesses. This is not a trait which a saint turns on and off based on how convenient it is for them to feel compassion, but rather a conscious decision to always try to reach out to a fellow human being when they need someone to hold on to. A saint is honest, not only with his or her friends, but also with themselves. They are humble to the point that they do not realize how much of a saint they are until someone points it out to them. A saint is selfless, willing to give up a meal, a night out, or an extra hour working on a paper if someone that they know needs help. A saint does not have to be coerced into doing the right thing and takes it upon themselves to help others realize what the right thing is. A saint listens more than they talk, knowing that sometimes the biggest thing a person will get out of a friend's advice is knowing that the friend took the time out of their day to be there to listen. We encounter saints every day on our campus. They always seem to have a smile on their face when they say hi to us. They make us laugh when they see that we are upset. They know what makes us happy, and they are open about how much they care about us. A true Siena saint spreads Siena spirit everywhere they go and can turn the gloomiest day into the brightest one. They fill us with happiness when they enter a room and make us want to follow them when they leave the room. Think about the saints in your life. You will find that they are around every corner at Siena College.
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2: 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It's the 90s at 9 on 88.3 The Saint. Coming up, a song later covered by Britney Spears, NSYNC, and more. That's Fat from 1991. LL Cool J, Mama Said Knock You Out. It's on the station. That's taking you back to the old school. Come on.

8, we play anything on your 9 to 9 from 1994, The Gin Blossoms, Until I Fall Away. Right now, from 1993, a song later covered by artists like NSYNC, Bruno Mars, and more. Janet Jackson is 60 today. Here she is with That's the Way Love Goes. It's on your 9 to 9 on 88.3, The Saint. Like

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0: 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From 1997, You Should Be Mine, Don't Waste Your Time. Before that, from 1998, Dakota Moon, A Promise I Make. TGIF, have you spun it to win it yet? That didn't sound right, but you know what I mean. If you haven't, your chance is coming up during the noon hour. We want you to win a pizza from Golden Grain. 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You never know when your chance to win will come up. Good luck from all of us at 88.3 The Saint. And we're getting you back to the music with Lit from 1999, My Own Worst Enemy. 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

0: 88.3 WVCR-FM, Loudonville, Albany. 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
1: 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I don't think anyone here has landed on that planet yet.

0: But Domino's, they're doing the sandwiches because of the success of those Subway restaurants, right? Those Subway restaurants are everywhere. I got one backstage in my bathroom. Subway. That was a bit of a disappointment, Subway, right? You're like, hey, Subway, eat fresh. And then you bite it and you're like, not so fresh. Not fresh at all. Even if you haven't been to Subway, you probably walked by and breathed in that bread exhaust they pump out. Yeah. Ah, the smell of bread that was just baked in a dirty dishwasher. I don't know if it's making me hungry or concerned for the ozone. But I go to Subway, you know, and not just because it's fun watching a depressed person throw together your sandwich. They make it right in front of us. You'd think they'd do it with a little bit of flair. You want mayonnaise? Sure. I feel like I'm at Benihana. Can I get my picture with you? It's kind of awkward while they make your sandwich. You just stand there wishing the sneeze guard was facing the other way. As you watch them do everything in those plastic CSI gloves. Before they make your sandwich, let me just tie up this garbage bag. Now, what kind of triangle of cheese would you like on your sub? That cheese, there are mice that would turn down that cheese. Yeah, we silently mind will them to try and give us another piece. Like, have you tried one of the Subway melts where they heat up your sandwich in that toaster oven they stole from someone's dorm room? Is this even a restaurant? Subway shows you how lazy we've gotten, right? You know, I can understand the convenience of a burger and fries. You know, who's got time? Who's got a deep fryer? But we're too lazy to make a sandwich? Well, I can make one at home for 20 cents. Fresh. I love all the steps you have to follow it before they slide your sandwich in that plastic air sickness bag. The first step is you have to pick out your bread, and by that they mean pick out the color of your bread. Because it all tastes the same. Do I want the whole wheat colored bread or the Italian colored bread? All the toppings are free. Free lettuce? No way! How do you guys pay the rent? What's next? Free napkins? I think the toppings are free to distract us from the fact we shouldn't be paying for the meat. They're so stingy with that nasty-ass meat. Just peel it off like it's from a wad of ones or something. Here's three slices of ham. Get yourself something nice, all right? Don't say it ain't done on for you. It's so simple.
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2: 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It's gonna work. It's passable, okay? This isn't terrible. I mean, it's up to you, Fogel. This guy's either going to think here's another kid with a fake ID, or here's McLovin, the 25-year-old Hawaiian organ donor. Okay? So what's it going to be?
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6: Thank you, everybody. How are you guys? Pretty believable. Let you guys know about me. I am 29 years old, and I am officially a part of the worst generation of all time. Yeah, we did it. Seriously, if you're under 30, you and I are slowly ruining everything. We ruined the tattoo. If you're a white guy under 25 and you're covered in tattoos, I'm probably not afraid of you. That's not how that's supposed to work. If you're over 70 and you have tattoos, I am terrified of you. If I see an old man with a faded anchor on his forearm, no thank you. I currently live in New York City, which is, it's there. I've been living in New York about 6 years now, and when I first moved there, I had a huge fear I was going to get mugged. Constantly. Like, every time I left the house, I was like, here it comes. Someone's going to take everything. I got over my fear because I learned a trick, and now I use this trick all the time. Whenever I think someone might try to beat me up or mug me, I fake a Russian accent. You're welcome. It's genius. I'll be walking home late at night. Two dangerous looking thugs walk up to me like, yo, man, you know what neighborhood you're in? You think this bad neighborhood? Russians are the scariest white people. They've earned it. I'm so scared of them that I guarantee you if I was lost, dangerously lost, there is no way I'd ask a Russian for directions. Just real quick, like, sir, help me. Please help me. How do I get to the subway? The subway. Walk down the street and turn corner. Yes, I think I'm just going to stay lost. Thank you guys very much. You guys are a great job.
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11: The Death Star plans are not in the main command.
12: 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Word of this gets out, it could generate sympathy for the rebellion in the Senate.
13: What?
14: 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An escape pod was jettisoned during the fighting. No life forms were aboard.
13: What?
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13: What?
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18: The princess? Put all sections on alert.
13: What?
18: Perhaps she would respond to an alternative form of persuasion.
13: What?
18: I think it is time we demonstrated the full power of this station. I grow tired of asking this, so it'll be the last time. Where is the rebel base?
19: Dantooine. They're on Dantooine.
18: There. You see, Lord Vader, she can be reasonable. Continue with the operation. You may fire when ready.
19: What?
13: What?
20: If there were any on board, they must also have jettisoned.
18: Are they away?

0: Hey, this is not a test. This is rock and roll.
1: Who is this superhero? Sarge?
2: No!
1: Rosemary, the telephone operator?
3: No, man.
1: Henry, the mile.

0: Sure. Go ahead, shoot.
1: Well, for instance, what are your qualifications?
0: Ah, well, I attended Juilliard. I'm a graduate of the Harvard Business School. I travel quite extensively. I lived through the Black Plague, and I had a pretty good time during that. I've seen The Exorcist about 167 times, and it keeps getting funnier every single time I see it. Not to mention the fact that you're talking to a dead guy. Now, what do you think? You think I'm qualified?
1: Well, what I mean is, can you be scary?
0: Oh, I know you're asking me. Can it be scary? What do you think of this? You like it?
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3: The best is when you pack for a trip and you fat out of clothes, but you don't realize until you get there. You sit there and you go, well, I guess I could wear that as long as I don't breathe out. Or sit down. You ever wear a shirt you can't sit down in? Yeah, you know what? I'm going to stand. I know it's Thanksgiving. I'm more thankful standing. Better angle for carving. I still have all the clothes that don't fit me. They're in my closet in case I have a dramatic weight loss over a weekend. It's ridiculous. It's like I'm curating an exhibit of my weight gain. Well, that suit was from 30 pounds ago, and that sweater was from last winter, and this shirt never fit. Have you done that? Have you bought clothes that don't fit, thinking that'll be the incentive to lose weight? It's like, well, I've only gained weight for the last 40 years. Maybe this shirt will turn it around. How'd you lose weight? I bought a shirt. It worked.
4: God, I know, it's always wondering if she's going to make it on the stage. So you don't want to be, thank you very much, catch me. Anyway, well, you guys are really nice, thanks for coming out. I'm on a day pass. The courtesy bus is circling, so I can't stay real long. I have new glasses too. If I look kind of funny, I've got so many focals in here. I've got one for each personality. I really look agreeable. Hi. I'm that broad at the airport. You don't want to be behind when you're getting on an escalator. Because there's decisions to make. No, I wanted that one. I wanted that one. Well, you go. Oh, yay, good for you. You did it. There's too many choices. I'm so distracted, too. This is not a good... I did everything wrong. I'm wearing a new bra. Every woman in here knows exactly what the hell I'm talking about. Nothing's in the right place. This is the last bra I'm buying, too. I'm telling you that right. I'm just too old for this. Men don't understand because they don't have to, they've never had to measure themselves for underwear. Because, it's never been easy. I went to Nordstrom's because I wanted to spend $150 on shit no one's gonna see. But the older you get, the lower... It comes with hydraulics now. I passed out in Macy's trying to buy a bra. Years ago, I've always been a big girl, bigger than I am now, bigger. And they never put the big girl bras where you could find them. They always put the why bother bras right here, 32A. mine were always on the bottom. And you're going to have to laugh at this shit or I'm probably going to fall. Mine are on the bottom, in the back. I was down there so long, my boobs moved into my esophagus. And my second chin cut off my ear. I fell over Macy's. There's an old gal next to me buying panties. I go, you gotta spot me. I gotta go back in. None of this is easy. Everything's hard now. It's so expensive flying down here from Portland. I was afraid I was gonna have to sell my eggs. There's a few left. Everybody likes a good deviled egg.
5: Hello. My name's Forrest. Forrest Gump. Do you want a chocolate? I could eat about 1.5 million of these. My mom always said, life was light.
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5: You never know what you're gonna get.
6: Upstairs, nice. You get it. You know what's happening. I like people are in shorts. There's always someone in shorts. What are you saving the pants for, Louis C.K.? What's happening? Honestly, it's like, I have shorts on today. I'm going to Spade tonight. Should I change? No. Save them for when the next Hunger Games comes out. That's where I'm doing a movie. Wear the pants. Right. I used to live down in this crummy neighborhood. My first apartment was a loft. You know what that is? Where they have the bed sticking out of the wall. And you have to get up there with a ladder. And it sucks because the landlord goes, nah, it's a little rickety. It's not too sturdy. I don't want more than 500 pounds up there. I go, trust me, I don't want more than 500 pounds up there either. Huh? Who's with me? Shorts guy. You get it. I feel good. I took an Ambien Monday. I woke up about 2 hours ago. You know what Ambien is? You look like a drug dealer, ma'am. You know what Ambien is? Stumble here from one of the clubs. Empty your purse. I took an Ambien, and it's a reason it's a prescription, because I woke up the way I went to bed. And this never happens. Like, the exact weird way, like this. And then 15 hours later, I'm like, huh. I'm like, that's what sleeping is? What the fuck have I been doing all my life, you know? You're not supposed to get up 6 times and eat string cheese and pee and play Angry Birds and email people. My friends are like, did you email me at 2:41 a.m.? I go, you know what happened? That was at 7, but I think it gets stuck in the iCloud sometimes, you know, with the transmission. There's some bugs. I'm not sold. Yeah.
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3: You're all about karaoke. When you're singing on a karaoke, you haven't got a clue that those were words. I was singing Take That, Back for Good. Wash your back. Wash your back. Wash your back. Want your back? What's this? Want your back? I've been singing Wash Your Back 15 years. So then when you go on a karaoke and you see lyrics, that's what they're supposed to be singing. You know that song, We Are Family? For years I thought they were singing, Just Let Me Staple the Vicar. Right? Who's right and who's wrong here? Listen.

0: That's not this thing. Just let me staple the vicar. What's all that about?
1: Just let me staple the vicar.
0: We're giving love in a femidol. Duffy, the Welsh songstress. Last 3 years, I thought that poor cow were begging me for birdseed. Apparently it's mercy. I thought it were birdseed. I'm not karaoke giving it birdseed, birdseed. Mercy.
2: Really funny.
3: Kansas City, Kansas. A man robbed a Chuck E. Cheese using two cars. He arrived in a Ford Probe and left in a Ford Escape. Police described the suspect as 5'11", 175 pounds, and a great sense of irony. Should we wait to Google the word irony? Jefferson City, Missouri, the public defender's office, this is very exciting, is experimenting with sending text messages to defendants to remind them of their court date. So far, the defendants reply, LOL. They're not showing up. A sad note. Lou Audins, the inventor of the cassette tape, has passed away at the age of 94. The sad part, he outlived his invention by 18 years.
4: Does Barry Manilow know that you raid his wardrobe?
5: I'll give you the answer to that question, Mr. Bender, next Saturday.
6: This annoyed me. I was on the phone with somebody today trying to get a phone number from that person and write it down, but they didn't have phone number rhythm, and that pissed me off. I'm talking about phone number rhythm, especially if there's like an area code involved, like 212 bum bum ba bum ba bum ba. That is the rhythm I think we're all familiar with. This guy had no clue. I was like, okay, Hank, give me the number. He's like, all right, it's 2129. Six, 42 by 37. 2. Did you throw in your zip code? Because I got a lot of extra numbers over here. I have extra. I can almost start a new number. What do you got? Start again from the top. They really screw you up on the last four numbers. That's where they get you. 5556. 1541. Dude, I already wrote the six.

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4: Wow! Yeah, Larry said it. I was nominated as one of the top 10 inspirational comedians of the year 2 years in a row. I see you're impressed. And actually, it sounds impressive until you realize there's only 14 of us. And then it's no big deal at all. I say hire comedian David Farrell. He has no other marketable skills. That's not true. For 14 years, I was an airport shuttle bus driver at the Raleigh-Durham International Airport. I have a book out called My Life Goes Full Circle Every 15 Minutes. Stories of the airport shuttle bus driver. And like a lot of people that don't make a lot of money, I used to have to wear that name tag. Had my first name underneath my occupation. So it said David Van Driver. This lady gets on my shuttle bus. She's like, oh, are you German? It's like, no, actually, I think I'm English or Irish or something. She's like, you know, it's really odd that your last name is Van Driver and you drive a van. I had this older gentleman on my shuttle bus, and I'm like, what are you doing here in Raleigh-Durham, North Carolina? He's like, I'm here for my 75th high school reunion. I said, wow, 75 years out of high school? I don't mean to be rude or intrusive, but how many other people are you expecting? He said, well, there's at least one more. Somebody sent me an invitation.
3: The Saint.

He bought me a book on jogging. They write books on how to jog. How intellectually deprived do you have to be to not figure out how to jog? Where do you run into problems? Oh, gee, I'm skipping again. You know, honey, there's a lot more to this jogging than meets the eye. Are there people in America so dense they see runners on the horizon? How do they do that? There's got to be a book. And the book is thick. It means they fill it with information you'll never use. One whole chapter devoted to how to train for a marathon. I read the first line and looked at my wife and said, we'll ever live 26 miles from a donut shop. Why else would anybody run that far? Some information.

0: Yeah. So I'm out jogging one morning, and trust me, this is the pace I jog at. I didn't want to break a sweat while I was out running, because we know how annoying that could be. And I got in my zone, and you runners know what a zone is. That's where your thoughts become so focused on one thing, and I'm thinking glazed. I'm going to get a glazed. Give me a cinnamon roll and a buttery croissant. From my zone, I get awoken by this vicious sound. I stop running, and I turn around, coming down the street, full bore, with his teeth flared. These are teeth. Is this tiny little three-legged dog. Thing's missing his right front leg, and he is motoring. He's like... Well, perhaps I'm warped, but I thought it was the funniest thing I'd ever seen. I couldn't get freeze out. I was laughing at him. I just pointing at him and spitting on myself. He kept coming. So anyway, he got close enough to me. I got nervous. I let him have it. I went, freeze! And just like the book, the dog stopped and began to tip where the leg was missing. Poor thing, I could see it in his eyes. Oh, not again! And he hopped up right away and growled. I go, too late, man, you blew it. I was scared, I was, man, not no more. Why don't you come with me, I'll get you Krispy Kreme.
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0: Hello. 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I mean, I understand most of it, but... And I've been here so many times, it seems like I should pick up something. Okay. Well, I guess you're thinking, wow, this guy doesn't have any jokes planned.
1: Nope.
0: I don't. I'm just going to stay up here and waste time for a little while. I haven't been to Africa yet, but everywhere. I was in Scotland, and I called one of my buddies back in the States, and I said, yeah, I'm in Scotland. And he said, yeah. No, look around. Sometimes you see people with a little red hair, but that's it. A little red, you know? But there's like, put a hat on or something, man. Something's gonna catch fire. Have you ever smelled someone's breath? It's really bad, but you have to speak to them, and maybe somebody you know, like your grandmother. You're like, hey, grandma. You're like, oh, how long is this conversation gonna last? And you try to be courteous, so you go, and try to time it so that when she stops, you can breathe in, but you breathe in and she breathes out, and you swallow it. Grandma, what are you eating? Hey, God bless you. I'm Tony Wood.
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5: We are late to everything. We're never on time. It's a problem for us as a couple. It's gotten to a point now where if we fit to be somewhere at 6, my wife will tell me we have to be there at 5:30 in order to trick us into being on time. And it never works. And the reason why it doesn't work is because I am not the problem. That's why it doesn't work. All tricking me does is make me mad for an extra half hour every time we're late to something. We're running late to the movies. I went to check on her. She was painting her fingernails. And my initial response was anger. It's dark in the theater. No one's even going to know what you did. We could paint your face before we head out and no one would know about it. But I don't say anything because it's my wife. That's the woman that I picked out of all the other women on the planet to spend my life with. And if she feels more beautiful and confident with those fingernails painted, then I guess I'm going to miss those previews, I guess. I guess that's the life.

0: that I live now. I live a life where I never know what's coming soon to a theater near me. It's just, that's something I don't get to know. And then I look to see what color she's painting her fingernails, and she was painting them clear. And then my brain exploded. Are you even doing anything, or are you pretending to paint your fingernails? I can't tell. If you need me, I'll be in the front yard mowing it with a bubble maker. Let me know when you're ready. I have so many bubbles to pop.
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2: I learned by going to Italy that they banned GMOs from their country, which is amazing. It shows that they care about their people. Because over here, we're just giving people Ninja Turtle meat by the pound. Even though I know that, like, I'm not one of those people that will stand on the soapbox for the animal. Like, I know they put steroids in it. I don't care if it's free range. Like, I don't care if my chicken went to college or, like, poetry. Like, I watched them put steroids in the chicken. And I'm like, yeah, you do that. I want my chicken doing push-ups when they come. I'm the strongest chicken in the cage. I want that chicken with cage life written across his stomach. He got teardrop tattooed on the side of his face. I want that chicken that was playing Get Fried or Die Trying in the background. He walked to the front of the cage like, I've been waiting for you, son. Jumps in the grease and plucks his own feathers. I believe that you can only eat as healthy as the stores surrounding your area. I live in Bedside, Brooklyn, so I don't have a chance at all. No matter what store I go to, there's always the full refrigerator dedicated to Arizona iced tea. Arizona iced tea was designed to kill the lower class. 32 ounces of straight diabetes for only 99 cents. I drank one, I peed out cake. That's how sweet it is. Like, ooh, red velvet. I've never even seen the animals eat healthy around my way. Like, I've never seen the rodents, like a squirrel, eat an acorn or a nut. I seen a squirrel eat a peanut M&M, and I was very concerned. I was concerned because he ate all the chocolate and left the nut. I was like, yo, you got to slow down on that sugar. You're going to lose your tail, man.
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4: It's a shoe sign standing at the airport, and the guy goes, hey, man, your shoes look bad. Hop up here, I'll fix you up. Okay, my shoes look bad, but is that really an acceptable way to drum up business? By insulting me? I've never walked in front of the clothing store and have the guy stand on the front going, get your raggedy butt in here. You ought to be ashamed of yourself walking around town looking like that. Comb your hair, you bum. I was at the mall the other day. I saw a shoe store had a big sign up that said, semi-annual fall sale. Fall comes once a year, according to my calendar. I bought a pair of sneakers. I think I got a good price. I put $50 down and I'm paying $5 a month for 60 months. That's where they get you. You ever go to Payless shoe store? Payless, they're all right, right? They're okay if you go in the morning when it's still sort of organized. You know what I mean? You go later in the day, it looks like the Three Stooges had a shoe fight in there. Lids and boxes all over the place. I prefer like Foot Locker. We got to point to the shoe up on the wall to the guy. Yeah, hey, I like this shoe here. Do you think you just go in the back room and screw around about 20 minutes? Play video games or whatever the heck it is you do back there? How big is that warehouse back behind that door? Like he's getting on the forklift and driving for miles. Just looking for my sneakers. Last time the guy comes out, and he comes out to me, he's got two boxes. He said, I don't have a size 10, but I have an 8.5 and an 11. Really? Well, I'm pretty sure the 8.5s will hurt my feet. Yeah, because last time I got 8.5s, both my feet hurt constantly. But maybe I get the 11s and stuff newspapers up into the toes. Maybe I got to buy those tube socks over there. They say the fit size is 6 through 12. And just flatten the unused portion underneath my foot. Would that be a recommendation, Mr. Referee? Just blow the whistle twice if the answer is yes. extra 12, the socks fit. Shaquille O'Neal and I wear the same socks. I was looking at a pair of shoes in the shoe store, and they had this pair of shoes was secluded from the other shoes on the stand, something like this, right? And I'm just looking at them, trying to figure out why they're all separated. And the guy comes up and says, "That's a great shoe. That was the first shoe ever designed specifically for walking." Right there, as if the sandals Moses wore were designed for racquetball. And Galileo, he wore cross trainers all around town. I asked the guy, "See, did you get any of those belts in that are designed to hold up your pants? Have they invented that yet, sir?" I bought a belt the other day. I bought a reversible belt. When I was a kid, my dad had a reversible belt. I remember one side was brown and the other side was a whip. Yeah. I remember. I like brown. That was my preference. I thought he looked good in brown. A lot of young guys these days, they're not wearing any belts at all, right? You've seen them, they have their pants hanging down low so everybody can see their underwear. That's supposed to be sexy. That's what I've been told. And I agree, but you know what I like to do sometimes? I like to put my pants on first, then I like to put my underwear up over my pants. Then I pull my underwear down a little bit in the back and give people a peek at my pants. I think that's sexy. You know, I like to wear both of my shoes on the same foot. I think that's sexy. I can pull it off because one of them's an 8.5 and one of them's an 11. I like the Gap. I like shopping at the Gap. One reason I'm still a 34 waist at the Gap. Yeah, not everywhere, but at the Gap I was a 34 regular fit for a long time. Then I was a 34 relaxed fit for a while. Then I was a 34 easy fit. Now I'm a 34 loose fit. But I'm still a 34. Got to buy size 40 underwear for some reason. Is that a different system altogether? Get the 34s on. This is all wrong. It's like a tourniquet.
5: I don't like ostriches. For those people that don't know what an ostrich is, it's a bird that's the same size as me. I'm in Nebraska, right? I had a run-in with this ostrich. I'm in Nebraska. I'm on the side of the road. I'm peeing. I get done peeing. I look to my left. It was an ostrich looking at me while I was peeing. He was standing on one leg like this. His body was facing this way, but his head was like this. Now, I didn't know what it was, so I didn't say nothing. My friend got out of the car. He's like, "Yo, what the f*** is that?" I was like, "I don't know. It's like a big pigeon or something." I didn't know what it was, right? He was like, "That ain't no pigeon." He took an ink pen, threw the pen at it. When he threw the pen at the ostrich, he hit the ostrich in the chest. As soon as he hit the ostrich in the chest, his other leg came down. His body was still facing this way, but his head was still like this. I was like, "You know what? We should probably go get in the car because we don't really know what that means." You know, like that could be a sign. That could mean like you got 10 seconds to get out of my face before I kill you. I'm gonna eat your kids. We don't know what he's trying to say. So let's just get in the car where we safe at. So we get in the car, I start laughing. I'm like, "Ah, you was scared, man." He's like, "No, you was scared." I'm like, "No, you was scared. No, you was. I'm driving like 30 miles per hour. I look out the passenger window, the ostrich was running 30 miles per hour beside the car. His body was still facing this way, but his head was like this. And he was hard at 30 miles per hour. Now, when I'm scared, like if I'm real, real scared, sir, I'll start to cry. Only if I'm real scared. So I was like, "Why would you throw a pin at it if we don't even know what it is?" I was freaking out, right? He was like, "Man, stop being a little girl. Just speed up. Drive faster." I start driving 60 miles per hour. When I tell you that this ostrich was running 60 miles per hour, I am not playing. His body was still facing this way, but his head was like this. And his legs, you couldn't even see them. It looked like a black cotton ball floating. It was amazing. And I was scared because he never took his eyes off of us. Like, he was looking at us the whole time. Like, he didn't check for a wall, another bird, nothing. It's like, he was like, "When I catch y'all, I'ma kill both of y'all over a pin." And I was like, "Why don't you just apologize?" Because I was scared.
6: 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I'm Rob. 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

From far beyond the galaxies, I've journeyed to this place to study the behavior patterns of the human race. And I find them highly illogical. 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

0: Hi, it's Kevin Clancy, Siena Class of 1991. 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

0: We are back with you here at Siena Radio, WVCR 88.3, and it is now time to spin it to win it. Big thanks going out to our friends at the Golden Grain Gourmet Pizza locations. They have three locations. They're in Colony. They're down in downtown Albany. They also have a location over in East Greenbush on 118 Troy Road. And from Colony, by phone, we have Mr. Christopher Richards. How are you, sir?
1: Hi.
0: Everybody wants free pizza, right?
1: Yeah, I've been to that pizza place many times. They have really good pizza. I like to get it with vegan cheese.
0: And we did not pay him to say that, ladies and gentlemen. That came out of him by on his own.
1: Yeah, it's really good.
0: All right, well, listen, you've been driving around the capital region. All right, so you have had a chance to ponder and thought over it. You have a choice between one to eight slices. Which of the eight slices would you like to pick for today?
1: How about seven?
0: We're going to go with slice number seven. Let's see what happens here. We're pulling that hot oven right now. We're opening the door, and let's see.
2: It's time to spin it to win it.

0: My name is Kevin, and it's slice number 7.
1: Congratulations, Mr. Richards in Colony. You are going to get a chance to have yet another Golden Grain pizza from one of their 3 locations. By the way, they're getting ready to open a brand new location out in Troy as well. They have eat-in and take-out. Mr. Richards, we're going to put that certificate in the mail to you. Thank you so very much, and congratulations.
2: Thank you.
1: Anything special going on this weekend, or are you just hanging out?
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1: Anything special going on this weekend, or are you just hanging out?
2: We might take a ride over to Great Barrington.
1: There you go. Driving around. 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Can we play a song? Would you like to hear something today?
2: How about Peter Gabriel's Salisbury Hill?
1: Salisbury Hill is going out to our pizza winner today. He spun it to win it, and he won it. Congratulations, Chris. It's a pleasure talking with you today. Thanks again for your support.
2: Thank you.

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I just found out I'm not hip. 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You know it's all over when your car gets broken into and they don't touch your tapes anymore. I come back. Somebody stole all my quarters, but my Patsy Cline cassettes are still here. It's crazy. So I got my teeth cleaned for the big show, and my dentist gives me the same lecture every visit. He says, you need a softer toothbrush. I go, okay. And then for 20 minutes, he scrapes my teeth with metal hooks. Yeah. Okay. Oh. You need softer hooks. That's what I tell him. Then he gives me a little travel-sized thing of dental floss. I don't know if your dentist gives it a little travel size. I don't have the heart to tell the guy, I didn't finish the one from last year. Okay. Yes. I was down to my last yard. Thank you. It's only 3 yards, and I used up 2 yards the day before because I knew I was going to the dentist. I don't like the floss. Every time I floss my teeth, ironically, I get dental floss stuck between my teeth. I stand there going, how am I going to get this out? Corn on the cob works pretty well. But,

0: Hi, it's Kevin Clancy, Siena Class of 1991. 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

the station where you never know what you're going to hear next. 88.3 The Saint, The Afternoon Escape with Monty. Kenny Chesney coming up this hour, Daz Band, Corey Hart. And we'll have more chances for you to win free pizza. Did you miss out this morning? I'll tell you all about that next on The Saint.

Elton John on the station that plays anything. 88.3 The Saint. Monty on the Afternoon Escape. Did you miss out on winning the free pizza earlier today? 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But don't worry, there are more slices for you to win. And I'll tell you how you might be our next big winner next on The Saint.

0: Dua Lipa, Don't Start Now on the station that plays anything. 88.3 The Saint. Welcome to the Afternoon Escape with Monty. Did you miss out on winning the free pizza earlier? 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

Peter Gabriel in the station that plays anything. 88.3 The Saint. Monty on the Afternoon Escape. 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

0: Dan and Lindsay, the boys are back in town on the station that plays anything. 88.3 The Saint. Welcome to the Afternoon Escape with Monty. Radiothon, just a couple days away. 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

The station where you never know what you're going to hear next. 88.3 The Saint, The Afternoon Escape with Monty. Coming up, all your favorites to get you that much closer to the weekend. You're almost there. Bruce Hornsby in the Range, Talking Heads, Megan Trainor, and anything else you need. 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

Say Ferris, the world is new. Atlantic Rhythm Station, so into you on the station that plays anything. 88.3 The Saint. Monty on the Afternoon Escape. I've got Talking Heads coming up this hour. Megan Trainor, Bruce Hornsby in the Range, Hard on Deck. What would you like to hear? Your show. I just push the buttons. 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

0: Talking Heads on the station that plays anything, 88.3 The Site. Welcome to the Afternoon Escape with Monty. You know, you can take us with you any place you go, right? Maybe you've got a summer vacation lined up. Hey, you blink, and it'll be here. 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
4: 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I am your host this week, Maddie RC, class of 2026. This week, I'm joined by the wonderful Chris Pierce, class of 2011. Today, we will talk about Chris's time here at Siena, his passion for business, and the work that he's currently doing. Stay with us. 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
4: Welcome back to the Saints and Alumni Show right here on WVCR 88.3, The Saint. Today, I am joined by Chris Pierce. Chris, how are you doing today, and how does it feel to be back on campus for the first time and on the podcast?
9: I'm doing great. Incredible to be here. It's been, I don't even know how long, maybe 10 years.
4: Notice anything different as you're walking around?
9: A little bit. Yeah. The bookstore threw me for a loop a little bit.
4: Yeah. Mm-hmm. So it's always a tradition on this show to talk about how the guest Siena journey began.
9: Sure.
4: And however many years ago that was. For me, it's kind of hard to believe I'm going to be graduating in just a few short weeks. And for many, there is something about stepping on a campus that really makes it feel like home. So can you give our listeners some background on where you grew up, what you're looking for overall with that college experience, and why you picked Siena?
9: Sure. Yeah. So I actually grew up in Balsam Lake, not too far off from campus, about a half hour away. And I actually, one of the recruiters for Siena back then was Cindy Soja, and she was a customer of a family business called Lakeside Farms. So she would come in and she'd mention, oh, you know, when you're looking at schools, colleges, definitely think of us. And just being so close to home, the family business, hearing all the great things about their business program, it really stuck with me over the years. And it was something that I really wanted to be a part of the community. Yeah. Once I stepped on campus, I actually did the early admission program.
4: Oh, yeah.
9: So I remember my mom coming home, I think it was around Thanksgiving, and she was holding up the letter of acceptance on the front door and just, you know, tears in her eyes.
4: There is no better feeling.
9: No, not
4: really,
9: at all.
4: I still have mine pinned up on my board, too. It's awesome.
9: So cool.
4: That's amazing. And we've had over 100 guests on the show, which is awesome. And each has had a unique move-in day / living experience with that transition into that college life. Some are local like me and some have moved far away. So when you look back on that transition to college, what do you remember most about that time and finally stepping foot on Siena's campus?
9: So yeah, just, and it was tougher on my parents than for me just because I was looking forward to it so much.
4: Always.
9: It was so cool to see that first day stepping on campus, moving in, all the students that were there to help you, make you feel at home, setting up your room. My roommate was somebody I knew from playing basketball over the years. Mm-hmm. So it kind of made that a little bit different than some other perspectives of people, you know, meeting for the first time, moving in together.
4: Yeah.
9: But one of the stories that I always remember is before I moved in, I'd always wanted a big TV, and I know I'm aging myself, but 15 years ago, you know, flat screen TVs were just coming out.
4: Yeah.
9: And we had one that I was looking at, and it was hundreds of dollars, and my mom was like, no. But, you know, I was trying to save up some money. She's like, don't do that. Save your money. Meanwhile, my dad's giving me the wink, wink. So anyways, I ended up buying this TV, but my mom didn't know because after I moved in, I then went over with my brother in his Jeep and bought it, moved it back in on campus. And then whenever they would come down to visit, I would have to actually move the TV out of our room into my neighbor's room and then swap TVs with them for the time being. So it was one of those things that was kind of comical, and I always have to, you know, basically call them up and be like, hey, parents come down to visit. Do you mind if I just store this massive 46-inch, not flat screen TV, boxy TV.
4: Yeah.
9: And then get a couple of people to help me move the thing. But
4: where were you living at the time? Was this your freshman year?
9: It was Ryan Hall. Yeah.
4: Great first year experience.
9: Yep.
4: When did your mom find out? Or did she ever find out?
9: She did, unfortunately, end of freshman year when I moved home, you know, carrying that thing in with my brother. She wasn't too happy, but at the same time,
4: probably a little impressed at the same time though.
9: Yeah. You know, keeping it secret for about a year and, you know, it was fun watching the Super Bowl on it, other things, just hanging out in the dorm.
4: You had that room in the hallway freshman year.
9: We did. Back then, big TVs were cool.
4: Yeah.
9: Yeah.
4: Immediately had cool status moving into campus.
9: Yeah.
4: That's awesome. Our listeners know we always talk about that inside the classroom experience and the outside of the classroom experiences. So throughout the show today, we're kind of going to blend that into a variety of inside and outside of the classroom experience. So first, I want to begin with the things that you did while you were a student here. Cue the back in my day. Campus does look a little bit different since your time here and has quite a few makeovers, including that name change. So what do you remember participating in?
9: Oh, gosh, so many things. Well, first of all, I was a part of the Saint, the radio station. Mm-hmm. We had a basketball team. So I inherited it from Dan Plunkett, the team being the captain. So what we would do is we would go around to area schools, and essentially it would be a scrimmage with their faculty to help raise money. And it was a lot of fun. I grew up playing basketball for my high school, and it was just really neat because you got to go out, make connections within the community, play the faculties. Definitely, I would hate to say, beat up on some schools, but then at the same time, there were some other schools that had some really good talent.
4: Yeah.
9: And, you know, I think they loved the fact that they would show their students that they could beat us by like 30 points.
4: That's
9: but
4: awesome.
9: That was a very fun event, and I had a few friends that played on the team. Mm-hmm. Ben Thomas, Jimmy Bulmer. So it was a lot of fun.
4: That's awesome.
9: Sure.
4: Do you think that's something that we should still be doing around here?
9: You know what? Maybe we should give Darren a call, see if he can.
4: I think we should run it back.
9: Yeah,
4: I
9: why
4: think
9: not?
4: That would be awesome.
9: Right?
4: Yeah, you can come back and be a coach.
9: Yeah. So yeah, that was definitely one thing. I mean, just hanging out when the weather's nice, like walking in on campus today, it was a little chilly, but still seeing some students out in front of the library.
4: Yeah.
9: I used to hang out there all the time.
4: Yeah.
9: Being in McCluskey Square, playing just cornhole. So those are some great memories that I always cherish.
4: That's like when I feel like the best things when you walk around campus and you just see the student life just engaged, just hanging out, blankets on the front lawn, yep. You know, enjoying. I mean, the weather has been, you know, it is New York. It's been cold one day and now it's beautiful today. So when we get to be outside and just like embrace campus, it really is such a beautiful thing.
9: Can't thank you enough too. It's really cool coming back on campus. And again, Sienna Fest is this weekend.
4: Yes, it
9: is. So another one of my favorite events, you know, everyone outside, just seeing the excitement, definitely feel it in the air. It's really cool.
4: Here's a pop quiz. Do you remember one of your performers for Sienna Fest all those years ago?
9: Oh man. Let's see. Good question. Who sings Down, Down, Down? I remember the song. That's sad. I can't remember. So that's now I'm aging myself. Can't remember
4: a little
9: the artist.
4: I was about to throw the year that I was born to make you feel a little better that I wouldn't know either.
9: Right? I'll probably remember it later on the show and have to be like, oh, that's right. It was so-and-so.
4: And that's okay. We'll revisit it. Was it kind of a similar setup back then, too? Like, did you guys have a carnival? Did you have the yard games? Fucha, everything?
9: Oh, yeah.
4: Did you go all 4 years?
9: Yeah, I did, actually. And then, concerts didn't go to every year. It was kind of hit or miss, depending on who wanted to go. But overall, just the atmosphere and, you know, the events that they had around campus were really cool.
4: I mean, in honor of Sienna Fest, do you have a favorite Sienna Fest memory that you want to share with our audience?
9: Favorite Sienna Fest memory, wow. Good question. I would say, they all kind of just blend together. From my perspective, I would say just hanging out with everybody.
4: Yeah.
9: You know, because it's something that you... When you get together with your friends that you're still friends with from college, I mean, mine became my best friends. You reminisce a lot about that time.
4: Yeah.
9: I mean, we definitely played our cornhole games. Mm-hmm. And I mean, you know, someone was always bragging about that or can jam.
4: Yeah.
9: Our buddy Nick Stark still brags about how great he is. Still shows us up too, and we still play and get together.
4: Do you?
9: Yeah.
4: That's all. I mean, and it's like the perfect time of year too. You know, you're unwinding from the semester. You're like, I want to hang out with my friends. I want to unwind. We're going into finals week,
9: yep.
4: So trigger warning to that word, but it's like, it is such an amazing event, and you know, the work that goes into it and the effort, and it's just an amazing weekend, so it's really awesome that it's just been a tradition here on campus for so many years that, you know, I get to experience it, you've experienced it, so it's a lot of fun.
9: Yeah.
4: I love it. So whenever our enrollment team speaks with prospective students or when development team updates our alumni and donors, we like to highlight one key point, and that is the community aspect always remains. I mean, really, when you look up Sienna, what's the biggest thing that we talk about is the sense of community here. Sienna will always provide an incredible experience, and that really starts with the community living team, which, you know, everyone gets to kind of be a part of. So for our listeners who are not connected with Sienna and are simply, you know, just driving home on the afternoon giving us a listen, can you highlight what the role of community living team here is for you at Sienna and your experience when you did live on campus? Like, where were your favorite places that you roomed? You know, maybe what were the townhouses like back then? Because they recently got a makeover too. They look a little different than what they looked like when you were here.
9: I saw that. Yes. it was incredible, honestly. Like, from move-in day, the support, you definitely felt comfortable. So I lived in Ryan Hall. I lived in McCluskey Square. Mm-hmm. I lived in Padua.
4: Ooh, so, that's

0: making process to pursue the degree that you do use now?
1: Yeah, so my background coming from a family business in upstate New York, business was always something that was high interest to me. So our family business called Lakeside Farms in Boston Lake.
0: Shout out Lakeside Farms.
1: There you go. So I'm third generation. And from my perspective, I was the first person in my family to graduate from college.
0: Yeah.
1: And what I wanted to do is help them, but also establish myself in the business community, to say.
0: Yeah.
1: And I felt like Siena, when I was looking at schools, they were my number one for that reason. And I would definitely say the classes that I took, the real life experiences that I got to see mm-hmm. in the classroom setting was incredible.
0: Yeah.
1: Like, they were using real current events and having us essentially use case studies or just talking about them and essentially having not homework assignments, but right assignments where you would work with a group and a team and collaborate and come up with, you know, best case scenarios. Example, I had one class where, again, aging myself, it was just when Twitter was coming about, Facebook, right? Isn't that crazy to think
0: that
1: 15 years ago? And from, you know, our perspective, Twitter, Facebook, think small business community, it was just another way to help popularize their business.
0: Yeah.
1: But businesses weren't really grasping at that yet because it was so new. Mm. So in our class, we were actually learning how to build out a business page through Facebook and utilize Twitter to help promote products, services, essentially. And
0: that
1: was just
0: so cool.
1: Yeah, it was really neat back then to see that and know that that was a new marketing aspect. Cause I was marketing and management. So that was one of my classes that I took.
0: Yeah. And I mean, social media has changed a lot since then too. It's definitely a competitive field and it's evolved into something massive now.
1: Yeah.
0: So the classes here teach you skills that help you become successful after you walk across that stage. I want to take some time to highlight the classes that helped you along the way. So Chris, I want to give some highlight to some of the key classes that you took and what valuable skills do you think that you took and gained from taking those classes?
1: Sure. So I took a class with Professor Mahaffey. And again, we were using real life case studies from the Harvard Business Review.
0: Mm-hmm.
1: And just from those classes, they were real life events and we had to build out what we would essentially do if we were in those situations.
0: Yep.
1: And it was just one of those things where you had to come prepared for class. That was the expectation. And we just, again, I felt prepared because it wasn't just an answer in a textbook.
0: Yeah.
1: You were using real life events.
0: Yeah.
1: And I always appreciate it. It was a very, very hard class I took.
0: Yeah.
1: I remember that was the feedback we got when I was signing up, but it's where I met one of my best friends, Derek Gavin. And, you know, we definitely spent a lot of time, not just hanging out, but preparing for those classes together.
0: Yeah. We are just beginning here today. When we come back, we will talk about what life looks like for Chris now, meeting his wife, who is also a fellow Siena graduate, and highlight his accomplishments. Stay with us. We will be right back here on WVCR 88.3 The Saint.
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1: Welcome back to the Saints and Alumni Show right here on WVCR 88.3 The Saint. I'm your host this week, Maddie RC, class of 2026. This week, I'm joined by Chris Pierce, class of 2011. So, Chris, from the first segment, we talked a lot about your time at Siena from those academic perspectives and career perspectives. But some of the most meaningful parts of college happen outside of the classroom. For you, Siena is also where you met your wife, and that's a pretty incredible part of your story. So I'd love to hear about that, how and it started, and how did you guys meet on campus?
2: Yeah, probably one of my, obviously, favorite things about being here.
1: Yeah.
2: And we actually met in broadcast journalism. It's in Siena Hall, room 119.
1: He knows the room.
2: I know the room.
1: He knows the room.
2: I have a story. So I took the class, and she happened to be there.
1: Mm-hmm.
2: I ended up sitting next to her. That was maybe intentional.
1: Okay.
2: And we just started chatting, and we were friends for a while before we started dating. But the room itself is very memorable because that's where I actually proposed to her. So
1: during your undergrad program?
2: Yeah, she was still here. I had already graduated.
1: Okay.
2: And while she was on campus, I lured her to the room. And I was like, I had to print something, made up some lame excuse.
1: Yeah, she's like, why are you here when you're graduated?
2: Yeah. Meanwhile, she was here.
1: Yeah.
2: And I got her down to the room, and we had like a list of quotes from the class.
1: Yeah.
2: That I had like written down, like funny things people had said or mm-hmm. we had said over the time.
1: Yeah.
2: And there was 18 of them. And like we had it in one of our notebooks or something, just kind of kept it.
1: Mm-hmm.
2: So I actually took those, put it on the projector.
1: Yeah.
2: And the last one I added was, "Will you marry me?" So when she came in, I was like, "Yeah, check this out." And like got down on my knee and she read it and then turned around. Yeah.
1: Nobody was in the room either?
2: No, it was just the two of us.
1: I mean, this is a Hallmark movie waiting to happen. This is awesome.
2: Yeah.
1: Wow. And you guys have two kids.
2: We do. Yeah,
1: wait
2: two boys.
1: Until they get to hear that story.
2: Yeah.
1: That is fantastic. So from meeting your wife, Chelsea, and as a student and eventually returning to campus after you got married, Siena became part of your story in a really personal way. That's not something that everyone gets to experience, and it has a whole different layer to what Siena represents for you. So Chris, tell me about that special day and how you incorporated Siena into it, and what did that really mean to you and your family?
2: Sure. So Father Dennis actually married us. Mm-hmm. Which was really cool.
1: Yeah.
2: And then after the ceremony, we actually came back to campus here for pictures. And we had immediate family here. We were actually in Sarah's in Student Union for like an hour or two before the reception.
1: Wow.
2: And it was just really neat to be on campus, get our pictures. The majority of my groomsmen were all my friends from college.
1: Stop.
2: So yeah, Brian Sheldon, Nick Ashbeck, Matt Stark,
1: yep.
2: Derek Gavin, of course.
1: Gotta shout them out. They were there.
2: Yeah, of course. How could you not? So it was just a really cool moment. Oh, and I almost forgot Anthony Marzano. I can't forget him too.
1: We're not going to leave anybody out. Sure. Everybody gets
2: their
1: turn.
2: Biggest fear.
1: Yep. That's something too. I remember your mom was sharing that was just such a special day for everybody. And I mean, how cool is that you guys, you know, graduated, you got engaged here, and then you get to come back here and have Siena part of your wedding as well.
2: It was so cool. And then, you know, Father Dennis also baptized both of our kids here.
1: Oh my gosh.
2: And it's one of those things that it's just so cool to have so many different moments in your life be associated with such an incredible school.
1: And I think that's the beautiful part of Siena is that, mm-hmm. you know, once you walk across the stage, you're not just done here. Like the alumni and the ties back to campus, like, are pretty much everlasting. And you can come here even today to do the alumni podcast.
2: Yeah, it's incredible being back here.
1: It's great to have you back too. So as someone who's currently a senior, graduating is starting to feel very real. It's not something that I enjoy talking about right now because I never want to leave. So it's also a little intimidating stepping into what comes next and even thinking about that. So it's that scary reality of entering the real world, becoming an adult, and that's approaching soon within the next couple weeks. But somebody like you have already gone through that transition and you've been on both sides of it.
2: Mm-hmm.
1: So Chris, can you let our listeners know what graduation felt like for you in that moment? And how did you navigate that shift from being a student to entering that next chapter of your life and really, you know, pursuing your degree?
2: Yeah. And for those of you that are listening are maybe not students,
1: mm-hmm.
2: maybe it's up and coming and you're just excited and you're listening in to see what the school is all about, what alumni have to say, cherish every moment because it flies by.
1: It does.
2: And I've had so many people that told me that, and it's tough because you think about what's next always.
1: Yeah.
2: And I would say, you know, to your point, approaching up until graduation, I was one of the fortunate people that had a job lined up because I had an internship with my company that I was with for 15 years. And it was cool to have that. Not everyone gets that ability, but also I want to give a shout out to Sienna for that, because it was one of those things that I was able to make happen because I went to school here.
1: So
2: for those of you, and also that maybe are not in that situation, just know that there's an incredible community of alumni that are going to help you, whether it's today, tomorrow, or in the future. I mean, I still connect with quite a few people that were classmates of mine, or people when I'm meeting with them for my job now, that I notice that, hey, they're also alumni, and it's a lot of things you have in common, and you try to look out for each other. So that's what I really appreciate.
1: What were some of those favorite moments for you during your senior year where you're like, man, stuff is about to get real very soon?
2: So I would say just not having class every day.
1: Yep.
2: It's one of those things where you're going, so
1: you're like, my hard work is almost done.
2: Right? I'm going to turn the page and I guess it's just 8 to 5 now.
1: Yep.
2: So yeah, it's no more Thursday night shenanigans to say with your friends staying out late. You really had to buckle down. But again, the cool thing was is we graduated and you remain close with them, and you know, we've definitely kept, I mean, all my core friends, we've kept in touch and we talk to each other every day. It seems like it's
1: That's
2: really cool.
1: Amazing. What did that day look like for you when you graduated?
2: Walking across stage, again, soak it all in, because that day's a blur. Just, you know, your family there, they're so excited. Definitely tears of joy.
1: Absolutely.
2: Just know, hey, we made it. It was an incredible experience. Glad it happened. And again, you think about it a lot throughout your lifetime, the friends that you've made, connections, the memories.
1: Absolutely.
2: So yeah, I mean, graduation day, being with your, not just your classmates, but your friends. It is tough saying goodbye because you're not going to see them every day, but just know that you're, when you are together, you're going to relive those moments and share those laughs.
1: It's literally going to be like no time has passed.
2: Yeah, exactly.
1: I believe it. So as we get towards the end of our conversation, I want to shift into more of a reflective space, which we've, you know, kind of been doing. We've talked about your journey from Sienna to where you are now, as well as your experiences, the decisions, and those moments that really shaped your path. But I'm also interested in stepping back from the timeline a bit and thinking about what it means in hindsight. Sometimes it's those quieter reflections that really bring everything together, and those lessons that you've learned and the things you didn't expect and the perspective you only gain after going through it. So Chris, what has this journey taught you, and how do you see it now as you look back as an adult, like what, 14 years later now?
2: Again, you really just don't realize how incredible an experience it was. And again, I say soak it in and make sure you live in the moment. You don't think too far ahead. Because you don't want to look back and go, man, I wish I would have paid attention more in this situation, or didn't let this thing bother me more than it did. Because again, those moments, there's not few and far between in life, but just specifically this time of life that you're in, it's an incredible experience, and you're gonna take a lot away from the things that you've learned. Might not be things that you find in a textbook, but things that you, certain situations that you've been in, you know how to navigate them based on what you were taught here.
1: If you could describe your Sienna experience in one word, what word comes to mind?
2: Unforgettable.
1: That's special. That is fantastic. We like to conclude our shows with either reflection or advice, which you've done a fantastic job of. I feel like I'm going to be a little selfish because I'm a senior and I'm like, please give me advice before I enter the real world. So Chris, to conclude today's show, what advice do you have for the current students who are looking to make the most out of the 4 years? Or how about a senior or even a new student that's like, I don't know, maybe Sienna is the school for me. What advice do you have for them?
2: I would say if you're looking into Sienna, don't look anywhere else.
1: Yes.
2: And when you're here, immerse yourself in as many activities and get to meet as many people as you can. Because you're going to discover a lot of different people from a lot of different backgrounds and better understand their perspectives on life and
1: Absolutely.
2: Certain situations. And you're probably going to call a few of them over the years for advice or guidance, and they're going to be there for you.
1: Absolutely. Chris, thank you so much for taking time to sit down with the Sienna community today to share your Sienna experiences and the impact you're having back here on campus. It's been an absolute pleasure to have you. It's been so exciting. And, you know, being back here has obviously overwhelmed you with all those feel-good emotions. Thank you, everyone, for listening. And we will see you next time right here on WVCR 88.3 The Saint.
3: 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The opinions expressed on this program are of the host and their guests and do not necessarily reflect the opinions of WVCR, its management, Siena University, and its Board of Trustees.
4: I'm David Lombardo, and you're listening to WCNY's The Capitol Press Room. We're going to spend the first half of the show exploring the investigatory work of the State Comptroller's Office following their team-up earlier this year with a Western New York DA's office that led to charges against the city treasurer earlier in 2026. We'll speak with the head of the Comptroller's Investigations Team about their boots-on-the-ground deployment, teaming up with local prosecutors, the independence of their work, and safeguards to prevent internal corruption. And then we'll highlight an effort to promote financial literacy in New York schools and consider making the curriculum part of a standalone class. And finally, we'll talk about legislation restricting certain food additives and requiring more disclosure about what ends up in the food of New Yorkers. It's all coming up right here on WCNY's The Capitol Press Room.
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4: In January, the city treasurer for the Western New York community of Dunkirk was brought up on charges of public corruption, grand larceny, and false filing connected to his alleged theft of more than $120,000 from the municipality's coffers. The indictment and arrest came following an investigation from the local prosecutor's office as well as the state comptroller's office, which made us interested in the role the latter plays in this kind of work. So for more on that lens, we're joined in the studio by Nelson Sheingold, chief counsel to the state comptroller and responsible for overseeing the investigations unit there. Thanks for making the time, Nelson.
8: Oh, my pleasure. Thanks for having me.
4: So as it pertains to the city of Dunkirk and the charges facing now former treasurer Mark Woods, the press release from the comptroller's office indicates that your team was brought in by the district attorney's office after the school district flagged some odd payment practices. What happens at that point? Do you have a team that jets off to Dunkirk on the state comptroller's special jet, or is it maybe less sexy than that?
8: Well, we don't have a special jet, but that's a great idea if we can get some traction for that. But so I joined the office about 15 years ago and change. Controller Giannapoli had a vision to use the full power of the office to fight fraud, waste, and abuse. So the way it works in general, and I could talk about Dunkirk too, is whether our auditors are out in the field and they see suspected fraud, or through our relationship with law enforcement across not only the state but the country, when we get an inkling of fraud, we have a team of investigators, lawyers, or all formal prosecutors, and a full forensic audit team. This is all they do. And we will work with law enforcement to attack the case, prove, or if it's not there, disprove the fraud. And if we prove it, work with law enforcement to ensure the people are held accountable and to try to recover money for the taxpayers, because this is public money.
4: Well, is a lot of this work something that happens in person, where somebody is going through a filing cabinet, or in this digital age, can you do this work, say, remotely from an office near the Capitol?
8: Both. Okay. Both is the answer. We do a lot of on-site work. For example, in Dunkirk, last year, it made the news on Dunkirk, working with law enforcement, we actually police taped off and shut down their treasurer's office while controller DiNapoli's forensic audit team and investigators looked through the records, pulled the records firsthand on site. So this way we could build the case and get the evidence we needed to prove this crime.
4: Yeah, and in that case, it was a forensic audit that I think looked at about 3 years of records. But what exactly is a forensic audit?
8: Forensic audit is, so let me do it as opposed to other types of audits we do. It's probably easier. So as you know, Controller DiNapoli, between his local government orders, state government orders, does hundreds and hundreds of audits a year. We will go in, we'll assess the financial conditions, and we'll look at the policies and practices, be it at a state agency or a local government, to see if they have sufficient internal controls. When we're doing a forensic audit, we're there to prove or disprove the existence of a crime or a fraud. So it's a laser-focused audit looking for fraud to either prove once again or disprove if it's not there. And I should say the fruits of this program have been, since its inception, almost 400 arrests and the recovery of $107 million and growing as we speak. So it's been a highly successful program, to say the least.
4: Well, yeah, I want to get into how you judge success and whatnot, but sticking with the idea of a forensic audit, how do you gain access to records? Do you have to have buy-in from someone who has those records, or do you have to go to, say, a judge to order someone to hand over information?
8: It really depends on the records in the case. Mm-hmm. The power of the controller's office is because we are the constitutional fiscal watchdogs of the state. If it's a public body, a local government state, we don't need a subpoena. We have the authority to go in and look at that information and assess it. Now, when it's not records such as public records, which we have access to, we have subpoena power, which we use to get the records we need. And then, of course, it's always great to have buy-in. When you're working with cooperative officials, when you're working with cooperators, sure, it gives you insight and helps direct where you need to go and, you know, can eliminate some hurdles you have to jump.
4: So you mentioned you've been doing this for a decade and a half. How have the powers that you are able to deploy changed in that period, if at all?
8: You know, the change is not so much in the powers. You know, it's not the power you have, it's how you use it. You know, I always use a joke. I have a bunch of power tools in my garage. I have not the slightest idea how to use them. They just sit there in the box. This power was always in the box. It just controlled DiNapoli decided to tap it and decided to use it. So our power hasn't changed. What I've seen change in the time since we launched this program is that the word has gotten out about the efficacy of what we do. So literally a day does not go by, much less a week. We don't get an affirmative call, a proactive reach out from law enforcement saying, hey, I have this. I don't have forensic auditors. I don't know how to do this kind of case. Or I need additional manpower because we're all strapped for manpower. Let's join forces. And that's what happens in a lot of cases. And that's what happened in Dunkirk. And we have a wonderful relationship with DA Schmidt in Chautauqua County, you know, as evidenced by this case and other cases, including our last indictment of Dunkirk, of Hector Rosas, a couple of years ago.
4: Yeah, I was going to say, you guys probably could purchase a house by how much time you spend out in the Dunkirk area at this point. Coming back to the idea of manpower, what does your capacity look like? Are you limited in any way? Are people stretched thin? Could you use more bodies, for example?
8: Well, I'm always going to say we could use more bodies. Unfortunately, there's a lot of work out there. Mm-hmm. We got, and the other thing I didn't mention before, we also have a hotline internet site where the public can contact us with allegations of fraud. Through that vehicle alone, we get over 5,500 complaints a year. So now not all of them are actionable. You know, some of them are more audity and some are just, you know, people who need to vent. But there's always going to be a capacity to do this. The more resources you put at it, the more you could do. That being said, the controller's office as a whole has 3,000, give or take, employees. In the investigations alone, there's 30-some-odd people where we have just dedicated to that. But we work together. So we will devote whatever resources are needed to attack a given problem. For example, in Dunkirk, we work cooperatively with our wonderful local government audit staff, who's been in Dunkirk, as you know, on the non-fraud end of it, doing the budget reports and the like, and they're sure. experts. And we worked with them, and we harnessed that power, and we work collaboratively, and that's how we generate results like this.
4: And what type of fraudulent activity comes under the purview of your investigations unit? Obviously, we've seen it with municipalities, but what about, say, nonprofits or levels of government above, say, a city, for example? Where can you potentially cast your net?
8: The full extent of the controller's jurisdiction. So, under the controller's jurisdiction, a penny cannot be spent in this state, either on the state or local level, that we don't have jurisdiction over in one way or the other. So you mentioned not-for-profits. We don't have jurisdiction over not-for-profits per se. We have jurisdiction, in fact, under the Constitution, for grant funds and other state funds that will go to that not-for-profit. Mm-hmm. And we've done many cases of misuse of grant funds. I couldn't give you an exact number off the top of my head, but dozens and dozens of cases along that line. So it runs everything. I mean, during the time I've been there, we've partnered in the conviction of three sitting state legislators.
4: Is one of them Pedro Espada?
8: What? No, we were not involved in that one directly. But so everything from that to a clerk in a small town in, you know, wherever on the southern tier. So it runs the full gamut of the type of cases. And if there's one thing I learned, although, you know, obviously if you're going after the big money cases or you're going after somebody, you know, on the state level, it may garner a lot of attention, it may get scope. Those local government cases really, really, really matter to people who live in localities. This is their hard-earned tax dollars. Dunkirk is a great example. It's a relatively small city. It's in dire, dire, dire fiscal condition. And to hear that this man who is there was abusing his power while the financial affairs spiral out of control has a devastating effect, not only in the economy, but on their whole view of government. So they're all important.
4: Well, I want to talk about the structure of your work for a second. And
8: sure.
4: I'm a cynical journalist, so you'll pardon the question. But what sort of independence do you have from the state controller himself to ensure that you've got the autonomy to chase different threads wherever they may lead? And not to say the controller wouldn't give you that carte blanche, but are there any sorts of checks and balances to make sure that you can follow leads wherever they may go?
8: Yeah, you know, and this goes back, we're talking in terms of the power. So first of all, you have to be willing to use it, but you also have to be willing to let it take you where it's going to go.
4: Mm-hmm.
8: So I've been frankly blessed, and you know, I've been doing this 30 years, so I've been here 15, but I've been blessed in that the controller does want us to pursue it wherever it wants to go, has given us that carte blanche to go pursue fraud, and it is what it is. So you need the authority, and the real difference in the controller's office in New York from like positions in other states, most other states, is the controller is independently elected. Therefore, we don't answer to the governor, we don't answer to the legislature, we only answer to the taxpayers. So that gives us the lawful independence. But then you also need to have a principal who gives you the actual independence
4: right.
8: to follow up. And like I said, you know, I've been blessed to have both.
4: When you think about some of the cases like the ones that have involved sitting state lawmakers, has that ever created uncomfortable situations where you've had to potentially say, hey, we're going after this, just an FYI, controller?
8: Well, obviously, you know, I keep the controller in the loop. But once again, you know, it is what it is. And that's the way you got to conduct investigations. You do it irrespective of who the person is you're looking at or what it is. When it's there, you go for it. And if, by the way, and conversely, if it's not there, it doesn't matter if you like the person or not. It's over. It's not there. It's purely objective based on the evidence.
4: And after a quick break, we'll continue our conversation with Nelson Sheingold, Chief Counsel to State Comptroller Tom DiNapoli, where he is responsible for overseeing the Investigations Unit, which recently worked with prosecutors in Western New York to bring charges of public corruption, grand larceny, and false filing against the Dunkirk City Treasurer for his alleged theft of more than $120,000 from the municipality's coffers.

0: 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The New York State Weatherization Directors Association is working to restore 10% of HEAP funding for weatherization designed to save energy, reduce cost, and protect New Yorkers.
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1: This is WCNY's The Capitol Press Room, and we're continuing our conversation with Nelson Sheingold, Chief Counsel for the State Comptroller's Office, where he oversees their investigations unit as well. Well, let's talk about your success record. I think you mentioned 400 cases earlier, nearly 400. What does that compare to, say, the amount of forensic audits you've had to do? Do you feel like a lot of this work ends up in corruption charges and malfeasance uncovered, or does a lot of it end up just being smoke and maybe there isn't fire?
6: You know, there's also a third option at the Comptroller's Office. I will answer your question, I promise. One of the great things, so I've been a prosecutor. I've been a counsel at an agency that did purely investigations. And then, like I said, I've been here for the last 15 years at the Comptroller's Office. Those other two places I worked were reactive. You get an allegation of a crime, you get, or when I was an ADA, the person most of the time has already been arrested by law enforcement. You're looking at it. The great part of the Comptroller's Office is we're both proactive and reactive. Dunkirk, once again, is the quintessential example. We go into municipalities, state agencies, public authorities, and we say, like I mentioned before, here's where your vulnerabilities are. You have to do this or you're rendering yourself vulnerable to waste, fraud, abuse, or just mixed expenditure of public money. Then the other end, when we find it during our audits or we get a call from law enforcement, we can be reactive and then find that fraud. And why I said this middle ground is sometimes we'll do an investigation, we'll do a forensic audit, we can't prove crime, but we'll find all sorts of vulnerabilities that they have to remedy. And because of our unique power, we can then attack that and said, okay, we can't prove that a crime occurred, but you got to fix this. And often, and we could talk about this in context of Dunkirk if you like, there were times we go in, a crime very, very, very well may have occurred. The records are such a mess. We can't prove it. And that, by the way, is one of the more frustrating things when you know, this isn't squaring. So we have those three options. You know, in terms, I can't give you a percentage of cases that turn criminal or turn that. But I remember, you know, in my last job when I was chief counsel to the state IG, you know, I used to give, you know, lectures and talks, whatever. And I once had somebody say, and I would put up the stats, and I once had somebody say to me, oh, you guys prove everything that goes there. You always find a crime. And then I remember thinking to myself, there are hundreds and hundreds of complaints we close. So I started working that into my speech. No, we really don't presume people guilty. You know, we prove it out. So there are many cases that don't turn into a crime or go on the more the audit side. And those we close. That's our job.
1: Well, you mentioned the idea of, say, shoddy record keeping. How, if at all, is your work informed by some of the proactive disclosures that different entities are required to do? I think of, say, local public authorities and what they're required to submit. Does any of that lead to any potential investigations, or do you think, based on your experience, that proactive reporting might discourage some bad behavior? Or maybe the public reporting is completely useless and a waste of time.
6: Why would it call it completely useless? You know, it's a source. First of all, it's a source of information. Mm-hmm. It's a source of information. We can go see who's reported, what they're reporting, and some of the systems they have to put who they contract with. So it gives us a chance to go and get some details.
1: Sure.
6: Also, and you describe yourself as a cynical reporter. Well, I'm a cynical lawyer / investigator for 3 decades. Sometimes it's something, frankly, we could use where the person may have lied on the form. Once we prove something and we could show it to them as evidence or use it in a case later on. So no, I would not call it useless. It's always good to pen people in, and there tend to be, you know, different filings have different utility, of course, but at a minimum, they're a good source of information.
1: Is there any sort of proactive disclosure that you would like to see local governments or other entities that utilize state funds be required to engage in? Is there something where you'd say, if we were doing this, if we were keeping track of this, boy, we could either really prevent fraud or we could just catch it even easier?
6: I think that already exists. They just have to do it.
1: Okay.
6: Like every year we publish a list of municipalities and fire protection entities that don't file their annual filing, financial filing with our office. And we're always pushing this and aggressively acting on that. So that's one. Two is various, depending on the entity, have independent audit requirements, which is also a check. So, for example, Dunkirk hadn't done their filing since 2023 fiscal year. So there were years. We have others going farther back. And there's a great correlation between entities that don't do their required filings and ones we go in, either they have very shoddy records or out-and-out fraud, like Dunkirk, which is, once again, the quintessential example.
1: So how do you stay current on all the different ways that people are going to find to steal money? Is this like a catch me if you can situation where you catch Frank Abagnale and then you've got him working for you? I mean, what do you do to come up with the different ways that people might try to defraud people?
6: You know, no, we don't have Frank Abagnale or Hannibal Lecter working for us, which would be, you know, fun, I guess. But no, we don't. You know, once
1: you've seen how Silence of the Lambs plays out. I don't think it's that fun.
6: Yeah, maybe it's not that fun. Yeah. But what you have to do is, first of all, you learn by experience. You learn from doing. You learn what they're doing. There's always variance. Whatever check you put on, criminals will always find a way around it. They're always going to come up with something new. So you try to stay up with them and you try to stay ahead. One of the ways you stay ahead is by collaborating and partnering with other law enforcement entities. So we're part of various informal and formal partnerships where we, hey, did you see this? Hey, look at this one. And we learn from each other. And we try to get ahead of it, and it'll be, I'm looking at this. I can't figure out what this person is doing here. Ah, that's what they're doing. And it's also very important to have, and that's one of the power of the Comptroller DiNapoli's Investigations Functioning Division Investigations. Because we have investigators who are all former law enforcement and white-collar investigators, forensic auditors of their perspective, and the lawyers or DAs from who also do financial crime, they bring the background experience. So if you bring people from these different areas together, then they could either say, I saw this before, or figure out what's going on. Because no matter what you change, they're always going to try to come up with some new iteration of a way to get, because if there's money there, they're going to find a way.
1: So I want to turn to a recent event. Last summer, there was the issue with the state auditor who was responsible for rooting out fraud. He was ended up committing his own fraud. He was stealing from municipalities he was supposed to keep an eye on. Mm-hmm. How do you police your own team then? How do you keep an eye internally to ensure that people who have access to these records aren't then taking advantage of them themselves?
6: You know, like I said before, you're never going to completely, unfortunately, eliminate fraud, ever. What you do is you set up policies and procedures to A, deter it, and B, catch it as soon as you can. There, we have very tight policies and procedures, but the bottom line is, in order to do their job, needs access to records. And you can't police them doing it. I don't want to go too into depth into that because it's still a pending case. Sure. But you can't 100% eliminate it. But where I'm proud of our office in that, A, first of all, we do have policies and procedures. B, when we found out, there were no excuses. There was no hiding. You know what we did? We worked with the DA, and we proved the full extent of his fraud. We devoted our full forensic audit capacity to proving every dollar that he stole. Because we know we live in a glass house. We're the comptroller's office. And we're going to hold him accountable. And we have worked hard to do that. So, unfortunately, you can't stop a rogue employee. You can limit it. You can limit what they can do. You can deter them. And then you could work to hold them accountable.
1: Did that experience change any of your procedures? Did it make you think differently about any of the work that you guys do or how you approach that work?
6: You know, I think it just, once again, it made us all, you know, like it would any organization, just even more conscious. But we were pretty conscious to begin with, given what we do. And like I said, I've been doing this a long time. And, you know, this one you mentioned is us firsthand. But it's always disheartening when you go into communities. We do investigation, be it Dunkirk or whatever, and you see the effect on morale and on the community, but also on the public servants. You know, what's the old expression? Nobody writes about a bridge that doesn't collapse. So when you talk, suddenly people, look, all state workers are stealing. Look, look at that. You know, they sit around eating bonbons all day. Meanwhile, the vast majority of state workers are working very, very hard and are honest and are diligent. And that's, you know, you feel it, of course, more when it's yourself. But I see it all the time. And frankly, that's why something like Mark Woods just frankly makes you mad, even after hundreds and hundreds, probably thousands of cases I've done and years of doing it.
1: Well, we've been speaking with Nelson Sheingold. He's the chief counsel to State Comptroller Tom DiNapoli and responsible for overseeing the investigations unit in the comptroller's office. Nelson, thanks so much for making the time. Really appreciate it.
6: It's been my pleasure. Thank you so much.
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1: In 2025, state education officials took steps to ensure that public school students are receiving instruction about personal finances before they graduate. The teachings can be folded into existing subject areas as a standalone class or part of a career and technical education programming, with an expectation that graduates will be capable of managing their personal finances and making sound economic decisions. Personal finances would need to be part of the 5 through 12 curriculum starting in the 2026-2027 school year and be available to kids K through 4 the following year. To discuss the proposed instruction, including what it should look like, we're joined on the Capitol Press Room by Yaneli Espinal, Director of Educational Outreach for Next Gen Personal Finance, a nonprofit that provides personal finance curriculum to school districts. Welcome to the show, Yaneli.
10: Thank you, David. And we should mention that we provide that curriculum free of cost, as well as teacher training totally free of cost.
1: Well, yeah, I want to get into the logistics of all of that. But for starters, what are the core elements that you think a student needs to learn by the time they graduate high school to ensure they are capable of managing their personal finances and making sound economic decisions, which are the goals of the State Board of Regents here?
10: Yeah, I mean, the basics are going to be when you get your very first paycheck, if you earn income, what does that look like? It means hopefully that you have some direct deposit set up, which means you got to understand banking. You got to know the difference between a debit card and a credit card, which lots of teenagers think they look exactly the same, so they must be exactly the same. So we have to teach them about banking. We have to teach them about budgeting. We have to teach them about consumer skills like comparison shopping when you're in the supermarket or when you're shopping for clothes or back to school supplies. You know, not all items or products are created equal, and comparison shopping is super important. And then that also lends itself to, you know, being a consumer in the financial market. So thinking about insurance products, investment accounts and investment products, and, you know, loans, right? They have to understand student loans, car loans, personal loans, and credit card loans, because the reality is they think credit cards is free money, but credit cards are loans as well. So really helping students understand the context within which they will function as a, you know, as a taxpayer in this country, you have to understand that there's a financial context, right? Your credit score is super important also to understand what factors help you boost your score versus what are the actions that you should avoid doing because it actually hurts your score. And really helping them understand how to manage debt if they do choose to take on debt, how to do it responsibly and how to manage it as well so that they have a healthy financial reputation. So there's lots of different components, but I would say those are kind of the main buckets.
1: Well, your organization is advocating that this type of financial literacy is best obtained through a dedicated standalone class, while the State Board of Regents argues for some flexibility for school districts in terms of how they want to impart that knowledge onto students. In fact, they want to give that option of letting those types of lessons be folded into other classes. And I could see how right. There are practical examples that might work in a math class or a home and careers class and other classes maybe not directly linked to financial literacy. Why do you think the restrictive way of saying you have to do a class is the best way to ensure that kids are getting the information they need while also ensuring that school districts are capable of doing this?
10: I mean, I think that the key is I'm a former classroom teacher. So I remember being in the classroom, and what you're given is you are given a set of standards and units of study that you have to cover during the time that you have the students, right? And so let's say that's a semester, which is typically going to be about 18 weeks of instructional time. You are given the scope of content that you have to cover in that 18 weeks. So let's say that that is for economics or for business or entrepreneurship. Now you have to figure out where in these 18 weeks am I going to squeeze in personal financial literacy content and lessons and figure out where they can go. I obviously still have to teach all the content that I need to teach for this existing course, but I need to find ways to sprinkle in or overlap financial lessons. And it's just impossible to sprinkle in and squeeze in all of those content areas that we talked about, from banking and budgeting and careers and taxes and insurance and investments and credit, all of those things and more being squeezed in, you start to realize it's really not feasible. And so when you actually look at what the research shows, it shows that when you try to squeeze in instruction like that or sprinkle some lessons, which essentially the term for that is embedded instruction, you're embedding it within another existing class, that it leads to no improvements that are measurable in terms of financial well-being in the long run for students who've taken courses where financial literacy is sprinkled in. And what you actually see when they get a full dedicated semester course that is dedicated to these specific topics in a scope that makes sense in the sequence where they're learning one topic and it overlaps into the next and leads to the next. And so they get all of the financial literacy topics in that 18 weeks of dedicated instructional time. That has six times more improvements in graduates' financial well-being in the long run versus embedded instruction. And specifically, it really improves when it comes to credit scores. Students have higher credit scores, higher savings rates, and lower interest that they're paying on loans if they do decide to borrow. So for example, student loans, they would know that they need to look at federal student loan options and exhaust those first before even considering the higher interest rate private student loans. That's not taught in any other course except for a personal financial literacy class.
1: So right now, as Next Gen Personal Finance has documented, there are only a handful of districts around the state that are requiring some sort of standalone personal financial literacy class. So how do we go from the current landscape to what you'd like to see, which is everybody offering a standalone class, and what would potentially be Next Gen Personal Finance's role in that?
10: So I would say, yeah, even though there's just a small percentage of schools or districts that require a standalone course for every student, there's actually a pretty large percentage that have a standalone course. It's just as an elective right now. So we're not going from 0% to 100% here. We're actually going towards a place where we're actually saying, hey, how do we bridge this gap? How do we make sure that there's a ton of percentage of students that are taking this course as an elective that they're opting into? And let's look at that gap and look at all the students who don't get a chance to opt into that class, either because it was already at capacity and they signed up for the waitlist and didn't make it, or because they chose fashion design or robotics instead of personal finance. I don't blame them. I wouldn't think that personal finance would sound very sexy when I was 16 either, but I've learned to see the value and I truly wish I had the class. So now what we're doing is actually just trying to bridge that gap and to say, let's look at all of the students who don't actually get to take the class and how do we now increase the number of sections of personal financial literacy and also obviously not make it elective or optional anymore, but ensure that every single student gets to take the course. And so it's essentially going to come down to, do we have a trained core of teachers who is confident, competent to teach this material? And, you know, we've spent years, over a decade already, training teachers at no cost with our free professional development teacher training. And we have over 9,000 teachers in the state of New York alone that are already signed up to use our curriculum and access our free teacher training. They've done over 35,000 hours of professional development with us. So they've got the content, they've got the knowledge, they're confident, they're ready. It's just that a lot of their schools don't require the course. It's just an elective. So many of them are not actually getting to teach it to all their students, only to the ones who actually opt in and luckily get to take this elective before they graduate.
1: Well, sticking with the idea of capacity, if this was a required standalone class, is there reason to believe that kids 5 through 12th grade would have access to it by the 2026-2027 school year, which is what the State Board of Regents envisions for the more lax requirement?
10: Yeah, I think it's a great question. And I think it brings up this issue of expecting schools to be able to turn around one year to the next and just be able to magically get this done. Listen, as a teacher, I know that these things take time. And so what I would say is that the ideal way to do it is to actually have a timeline of several years during which there's this transition towards implementing a required course for all high school graduates. And so something like in grades 5 through 8, they would have embedded instruction, they would get early exposure. And then by the time they get to high school, the incoming class of, let's say, a class of maybe 2028 or incoming class of 2029 or 2030, that graduating class would be incoming in a few years, but it would be 4 years before they actually go to graduate in 2030. So that way, schools don't have to immediately turn around and have every single student taking the course, but saying, hey, by the time these freshmen coming in 2026, by the time that they go to graduate in 2030, we have to make sure that they all get a chance to take this course. So it really gives a few years of runway for teachers to prepare, for districts to decide, you know, how are they going to actually roll it out? And in many other states, because there's 30 states right now that already do this. New York, we're kind of falling behind here a little bit. And so what we can do is we can look to the 30 states that have already done this and see what have they done creatively to get this done. And many of them have created flexibility in how it gets implemented. So they've said, let's give districts local control to decide whether students can use this personal financial literacy course as a social studies credit, as a math credit, as an elective credit. Like, where can they fit it into the credits that they already have to meet to graduate and get them to essentially help them, assist them to meet their graduation requirements faster by using the personal financial literacy course creatively to plug it in where they need it most. And some districts even decide, let's make it a math offering. So through financial algebra, for example, that's essentially a personal financial literacy course, but looking at it from a mathematical perspective and really allowing students to get extra math credits that way. So I think the creative approach is really giving districts control to decide where does it fit within existing credit requirements so that we don't have to increase the number of requirement credits, and essentially creating a net zero change so that students aren't being bogged down by additional credits, but instead have flexibility to plug it in where they need it most.
1: Well, there are only so many credit hours available to students. So what about for that student, whether it's because of the teachings they get at home or their own experience in the workforce, or maybe they're just generally curious and can't get enough of Jim Cramer, and they know this stuff, they find it rudimentary. Should they have an ability to test out of this, for example, and to avoid, say, a standalone class if it was something that was required because they wanted to pursue other classes with their limited time?
10: You know, I think it's a great question. I remember thinking about like my own high school graduation requirements, and, you know, I went to school in New York City, and when it was time to graduate, I was looking at like, okay, what are all the options, right? To meet my, I could take AP courses, I could take dual credit, I could do honors classes, I could find other ways to make sure that the content is as rigorous as I need it to be without necessarily opting out completely, because there's so much value in having a class where you actually get a chance to think critically about your values when it comes to money and, you know, all of the different pieces of it. There's behavioral, psychological pieces that you likely wouldn't get unless you have a dedicated formal course where you have space and time to think about these things like social media and advertising, sports betting, which is now being legalized on phones, you know, mobile phones. And we saw all the ads at the Super Bowl, which cryptocurrency, pushing crypto and AI and pushing sports betting. And so I do think that these kinds of topics, we need to reckon with them. We need to give teenagers an opportunity to think about the modern economy and the constant nudging that they're going to face to spend their money through constant ads and the barrage of financial technology products. I don't know that opting out by saying, oh, I already know all this stuff. It's like, you might know like vocabulary and certain concepts, but have you really had the space and time to think critically about how you're going to be making decisions and thinking about every financial decision you're going to make every day for the rest of your life? And so I would rather than saying students should be able to opt out or test out, I would say they should be able to find more rigorous options like an AP or an honors course or a dual enrollment course so that it's at the level of rigor that they need and require, rather than saying, oh, they're good, we don't actually need to enroll them in this class at all, because I think that that does more harm than good. And every student, really, we want to set them up to be on an equal playing field in terms of getting exposure to all of these topics, from, you know, interest rates to investments to banking to all of the topics, as well as the modern financial topics like TikTok investment advice and, you know, how to make sure that you're not falling for social media scams and things like that, which I think are less likely to be discussed in the home.
1: Well, we've been speaking with Yanely Espinal. She's the Director of Educational Outreach for Next Gen Personal Finance. Yanely, thank you so much for making the time. I really appreciate it.
10: Thank you, David. This was fun.
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1: 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This is WCNY's The Capital Press Room, and we're exploring the issue of food safety in New York, including efforts at the state to restrict what's in our food, as well as taking a look at the regulatory landscape. And our guest is Jensen Jose, Regulatory Counsel at the Center for Science in the Public Interest. Welcome to the show, Jensen.
12: Thanks for having me, David.
1: So Democrats in Albany are pushing a bill known as the Food Safety and Chemical Disclosure Act, which would prohibit what the bill sponsors describe as harmful substances from ending up in the manufacture and distribution of food, while also requiring companies to disclose the use of quote-unquote generally recognized as safe food ingredients. And we can get to that latter provision in a second, but let's start with the restrictions that lawmakers are proposing. What additives do they want to prohibit, and why?
12: So there's two parts to the bill. The first part explicitly prohibits several unsafe chemicals. The first one is Red 3, the second one is potassium bromate, and the third one is propylparaben. All these chemicals have been linked to different risks. For example,

0: before FDA made the final decision to ban that. And so that's why the reason why Red 3 is still in there. But we also want the bill to push FDA to do the right thing. California had banned Red 3 a few years ago, and that's another reason why you're starting to see action at the FDA. And that's the point of a lot of these state legislation, is not just to protect the people within New York or within the relative states. It's really to push FDA to do the right thing. Because if it took FDA 30 plus years to ban something that was clearly dangerous, we know we have a problem. And that's where the second part of the bill comes, where it closes that generally recognized as safe loophole. And that bill doesn't ban anything. Essentially, what it says is, if you use the generally recognized as a safe loophole, and as for background, what that loophole does is essentially say, if you're a food company or a chemical company and you decide to hire your own experts to declare something as generally recognized as safe, then you can go ahead and use it in foods without ever telling FDA or providing FDA with any of the data for why you actually think it's safe. Mm-hmm. And so FDA, former officials from FDA have come out and said, you know, we don't know the universe of chemicals that are in our food, and we can't vouch for the safety for a lot of the foods. Most recently, the former commissioner of FDA, Dr. David Kessler, and Secretary Kennedy both were on 60 Minutes and said that the GRAS loophole has been hijacked by industry to increase the amount of ultra-processed foods, in particular those that are dangerous ultra-processed foods or unsafe ultra-processed foods. So this is something that is a real problem in our foods, and it's becoming more and more ubiquitous with ultra-processed foods. And what the New York bill does, what the GRAS provision of the New York bill does, is all it does is say, hey, if you're going to bypass FDA review, then you need to provide the evidence for safety to New York and then the Department of Agriculture, and then the Department of Agriculture will put that on a database. That's essentially what all that it is. It doesn't require the Department of Agriculture to actually review it. They can review it if they want to, and the bill says, like, make sure you have all the check marks, right? They can say, oh, you didn't provide this data or that data, but it doesn't require an actual analysis of the data. The Department of Ag on their own, under the current authorities, they can do that themselves. Nothing is stopping them.
1: Well, yeah, let's talk about that transparency measure, because I'm curious who you envision utilizing that information. You mentioned state regulators, but is this also something that you think would be useful to individual consumers? Because I know I'm not necessarily looking for buzzwords on products when I go to the grocery store. So I am skeptical, I guess, of how useful this information might be to the individual consumers, but maybe that's not who you're thinking about with something like this type of disclosure.
0: So, and there's a difference between usable and valuable. So there are two different things, right? If FDA does its job right, if regulators do their job right, you don't have to think about the safety of your food, right? Like, we're envisioning a system where you go into the grocery store, you're pushing your cart, your kids are screaming at you, I want to buy this brightly colored, candy or whatever it is. And then you don't have to spend all that time reading hundreds of ingredients and figuring out, is it safe or is it not safe, right? On going on to the New York database. That's the ultimate system we're working for, we're working towards, right? Who will use the system? Yes, some consumers may get on the system, but the goal is to provide FDA with that data, right? FDA will be able to use that data in order to understand what is at least in the market in New York, right? And that represents a huge swath of chemicals that are used throughout the entire country. FDA is trying to create a post-market assessment program where they're trying to assess the safety of chemicals that are already in our foods. But how are they supposed to do that if no one's telling them what's in our foods, right? And so this database will be completely invaluable to FDA. It'll be useful to researchers that are trying to figure out what are the chemicals are in our food, how are they used in ultra-processed foods. For example, new flavors, we don't know what new flavors are in our food. If a company invents a new flavor and gets their own experts to declare something as generally recognized as safe, they don't have to list the name of that new chemical in the ingredients list, right? They just have to just call it a flavor, right? So we don't even know if that, hopefully they're supposed to have the evidence for the safety in a publicly available, and that's the generally recognized as part. FDA's come out and at least said, like, the evidence should be publicly available. But, like, if there's no checks on that, no one knows that the chemicals are around. Now researchers will be able to know, hey, these are the flavors that are being used. These are the new flavors. These are the new preservatives that are being used in our processed foods. And is it going to solve everything? No, it's not. But what it's

0: what's going to do is provide the foundation and the transparency that's necessary to take that step. And that's what's kind of frustrating with food safety, is like all we're trying to do is provide that first step, that transparency, and food companies are pushing back because they're so used to the freedom of just saying, hey, I get to introduce, as long as I pay my experts, I get to introduce whatever I want. Sure. And I don't want to have to disclose anything to any, you know, to anybody. And importantly, there are exceptions in this act. One of the big ones is that if you do an FDA review, if you go to the FDA and you notify the FDA and the FDA has either approved your chemical or did some sort of review saying that we don't see any red flags, then you're exempt from New York, right? So you're exempt. You don't have to deal with New York. And the reason why we wrote that in there is because, yes, we want FDA to be doing the review, right? We want FDA to be doing everything. So anything that we can do to make it more convenient to take, you know, for companies to go to FDA, that's what we want to do. So we, sure, you know, we envision this to be both a carrot and a stick for companies to provide for transparency and seek the review that they say they don't need.
1: Well, before we move on, let me reintroduce you for listeners just joining us. This is WCNY's The Capital Press Room, and we're speaking with Jensen Jose, Regulatory Counsel at the Center for Science and the Public Interest. I want to turn to the regulatory side of this equation. Right now, we've got the State Department of Agriculture and Markets, which does its existing food regulatory oversight work. If this bill was to become law, do you think they have the capacity to take on any additional responsibilities associated with it? And if they did, do you think this would also represent any sort of cultural or emphasis shift for them? Because I wonder if they have traditionally maybe deferred to the FDA on this type of work, and maybe this would represent a change of pace for them.
0: 100% that they have deferred to the FDA, and it's in statute that they can defer to FDA. In terms of the lift, right? Again, we wrote this as a transparency-only bill. You know, currently, the Department of Ag and Markets can regulate foods as much as they want. But what this bill is essentially requiring is that they accept the notices, and then they publish those notices on a database. They don't have to do anything else. They're more than welcome to review that data if they would like to, but they're not obligated to do so. The Senate has estimated that this database would cost about $250,000 to set up, because essentially, if you're going to do the bare minimum, it would just be taking the GRAS notice, the notice that contains all the evidence that the chemical is safe, and post it as a PDF. That is the bare minimum. Hopefully, there's more, but that's the bare minimum. That's essentially what FDA does when someone voluntarily provides the GRAS notice to FDA. It's essentially just a PDF that you can open up, and it's hundreds of pages for some of these chemicals. In terms of doing something, we would hope that the Department of Ag and Markets will do something with that data, but just having the data out there really is the first step. Because of the work in New York, California yesterday introduced a bill that not only does what New York is requiring in terms of transparency, but takes a step further and requires assessments. So there's going to be other bites of the apple. Right, there will be other bites of the apple. Maybe we can do more than transparency. But New York was the first state to say, you know, instead of just banning, you know, a chemical here, a chemical there, which is extremely important to protect people, but instead of doing that, let's tackle why some of these chemicals are actually getting into our food in the first place. And so that first step was really the transparency step, and it really shouldn't be that big. And then what I like, the last thing I'd like to say about that, you know, is there are. The bill grants authority to the department to charge user fees. So essentially, they can say, hey, if you're going to submit a notice, we're going to charge a user fee for that notice in order to help us enter that into the database and pay for the database itself. So hopefully, even though the New York Senate, you know, estimated for it to cost $250,000, that money could be eventually recouped, and then it would basically be a zero cost to the department.
1: So based on the bill text that I've seen, this would allow a one-year transition before manufacturers would have to ensure they weren't using any of the prohibited chemicals in their food products. Does that timeline make sense? Is there reason to believe that producers could reformulate their products in that time frame?
0: A lot of these chemicals have already been banned in California. California's already passed laws banning these. Some of the bans haven't come into effect. All three of the chemicals that are proposed to be banned, red dye number 3, potassium bromide, and propylparaffin, have been banned in California and multiple other states. So these companies are already on the path of reformulating their products. in Europe. A lot of, like, for example, Red 3 in Europe, it's been banned, except for in certain cherries, certain candied and cocktail cherries. They've been banned. So companies already know how to make their products. One of the reasons why we chose these chemicals is because it should be an easy lift for companies. They're doing it already in California and other markets, and New York will just help speed that process up.
1: You mentioned that this is legislation that represents kind of low-hanging fruit in terms of the food additives that it targets. Is there a more expansive list of food additives that you'd like to see lawmakers here in New York and maybe around the country tackle?
0: There are a bunch of chemicals, and right now we're just going after like the low-hanging fruit. It's particularly because this is the first bill that really looks at reform, a systems reform, the GRAS reform. So we didn't want to tackle too much, but there are definitely other chemicals that we want to look at. Our toxicologist, he's the one that decides which chemicals are the ones that we go after. But even though there's a large list, what we do look for is to make sure, like, are we going to ban 5 or 6 different preservatives? We can't do that all at once because that's going to be hard for industry to do. We don't want to take things off of shelf. We want people to reform. We want people to reformulate. There are other aspects that we look at. Center for Science and Public Interest, we're your food and nutrition watchdog and policy group. So we're not just in chemicals. We're in food scarcity. We're in food security, the whole gambit. So, you know, it's a whole food ecosystem that we're looking at. So we make sure that when we're in states, we're going to say, like, these are the chemicals that are not only the worst, but would be the low-hanging fruit. But, we're always trying to make the food systems the safest and healthiest it could possibly be.
1: Well, we've been speaking with Jensen Jose. They're the Regulatory Counsel at the Center for Science and the Public Interest. Jensen, thank you so much for making the time. I really appreciate it.
0: No, I really appreciate the opportunity and hope to speak to you again.
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Let's do things you always wanted. 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